0: It's Holly Humberstone here on World Cafe with Beauty Pageant. It's from her new album, Cruel World, which is available now. I'm Kaleo. It's World Cafe. Okay, so I want to come back to something that you said when it comes to women in the music industry having to navigate this. I've spoken to a lot of women, and that concern continues on. What really shocked me was speaking to an incredible, like, just a British singer-songwriter who's been in the game for 40 years.
1: Wow.
0: And got dropped from her label and was like,

0: DJ, play a sad song.
1: On World Cafe, it is Holly Humberstone. It's Just White Noise. You can find the original version of that song on her new album, Cruel World, which is out now. Holly, congratulations on the album. Best of luck in the future. Come back and see us whenever you want.
2: 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I'm such an NPR fan, and this has been a real privilege.
1: Awesome. That's Holly Humberstone. I'm Kaleo. Back in a minute with more World Cafe.
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1: Welcome back. It's World Cafe. I'm Kaleo. Thanks again to Holly Humberstone. Video of that interview up at worldcafe.org in case you want to run it back with moving pictures. And head over there to get subscribed and be alerted when a new interview or performance drops. Here's John Lennon. Mind Games is on World Cafe.

0: It's Courtney Barnett, One Thing at a Time, from her latest record, Creature of Habit. We've got a few more songs before we wrap up the hour. This is World Cafe.
1: 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The City of Bloomington's Parks and Recreation Department and Dust to Glory Fitness are putting on another Hill of a Race obstacle run. It's 8 a.m. on Saturday, August 15th at Ewing Park 2. The 3-mile run will include 25 obstacles to overcome. 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
0: Welcome back. It's World Cafe. Follow this thread with me. The Australian band Any Young Mechanic, they take their name from the song Hooray for Hollywood, the old Johnny Mercer classic. And they were inspired by that song's use in Robert Altman's Long Goodbye, which, of course, is a Raymond Chandler adaptation of a Philip Marlowe. You know what? I've lost the plot. Here is Any Young Mechanic offering up some cinematic folk. It's called My House Divides.

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0: All the Beauty, it's Pete Yorn. And the Beths before that, Straight Line, was A Lie. Got a few live performances headed your way live from the archives next on World Cafe.
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0: Welcome back to World Cafe. I'm Kaleo, and I asked the boys down in Archival to pull out a few live performances because it is live from the archives. Thousands of performances recorded for this show over our 35-year history, and so we take the opportunity every day to pull out one or two of them. And we start with Mumford & Sons' The Wolf.

0: That song from the follow-up to the massive album from Alanis Morissette, Jagged Little Pill, Thank You, was from 1998's supposed former infatuation junkie. We got a little weird with album titles in the 90s. Don't know what to tell you. Great song, though. Got new music from another band that got their start in the 90s and have been going pretty strong ever since, when we get back to World Cafe.
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0: Welcome back to World Cafe. Hey, I am Kaleo. I do remember after the second Weezer album, Pinkerton, came out, they said, this band is so over. And 25 years later, they're still going strong. Weezer's new record is self-titled, but yes, it has a color, gold. The gold album features this one, We Might As Well Be Strangers. It's Weezer on the Cafe.

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3: 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His second season about rage, class, and blackmail at a country club just earned 16 Emmy nominations. He spent 2 decades writing for other people's shows before he started mining stories from his own life. 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
1: Hundreds of thousands of Haitian nationals living in the U.S. could face deportation as soon as next week. 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
5: Live from NPR News in Washington, I'm Dave Mattingly. Iranian-backed Houthi rebels in Yemen say they've attacked two Saudi oil tankers in the Red Sea with missiles and drones. The Saudi state news agency reports at least one tanker was hit and set on fire. There's no word on any casualties. The attacks came hours after President Trump warned the U.S. would bomb or destroy an Iranian bridge or power plant anytime Iran attacks a ship in the Strait of Hormuz. The man convicted of trying to kill writer Salman Rushdie is on trial again, this time in federal court. NPR's Ryan Lucas says this latest trial is taking place in Buffalo, New York.
6: The defendant, Hadi Mattar, was convicted in state court last year and sentenced to 25 years in prison for stabbing Salman Rushdie on stage at an event in 2022. Now Mattar is on trial in a federal case on terrorism charges. Prosecutors allege that Mattar attacked Rushdie on behalf of Iran and Hezbollah, the Lebanese militant group that the U.S. considers a terrorist organization. Decades ago, Iran's leader issued a fatwa calling for Rushdie's death over his 1988 novel, The Satanic

0: Bloomington Normal's shortage of affordable childcare options is about to get even worse. An Illinois state climatologist says Canadian wildfire conditions aren't rare for this time of year. But the location of the fires is. You can hear those stories in 2 minutes in the next WGLT newscast. 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
1: Live from NPR News in Washington, I'm Dave Mattingly. No casualties are reported after two Saudi oil tankers in the Red Sea came under attack today by Iranian-backed Houthi rebels. The Saudi state news agency says at least one tanker was hit and caught fire. Speaking in Manila, Secretary of State Marco Rubio called on the Houthis to stop and said Iran is still not ready to make a deal it can live by. A new bridge linking Detroit with Windsor, Ontario, is set to open to traffic next week. A ribbon cutting is scheduled tomorrow. But President Trump's latest tariff threat against Canada led to U.S. officials being uninvited, as Quinn Kleinfelter with member station WDET reports.
2: The Gordie Howe International Bridge spans one of the busiest border crossings in the U.S. Canada paid to build it, expecting to recover the funds from toll revenues, but its planned June opening was delayed as President Trump said he could get a better deal for the U.S., splitting net toll revenue with Canada for 15 years. This week, President Trump announced new 50% tariffs on some Canadian products, and U.S. officials are no longer invited to what was originally a joint ceremonial bridge opening. But Trump is expected to campaign in the Metro Detroit area Monday, the same day traffic officially begins flowing across the bridge. For NPR News, I'm Quinn Kleinfelter in Detroit.
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0: From the WGLT Newsroom, I'm Lou Winner. As Normal's new ordinance banning camping and sleeping near the Uptown station takes effect next week, a manager at an Uptown restaurant says there should be better solutions to address homelessness. Philippines Banks is the manager of the Windy City Wieners. She gives water and unclaimed food orders to homeless people who come into the restaurant.

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1: From the campus of Illinois State University, this is WGLT, and I'm Lou Winner. Your next newscast is at 7:04. We'll hear the local news you need to know, including how an advocate for homeless people in Normal isn't pleased with the updated code of conduct for Uptown Station. President Trump is throwing new threats at Iran, but polling shows even his supporters are getting weary of the Iran war. That's after that newscast. Strongtown's Blono is hosting Dr. Alicia Peterson for the 2026 Downtown Bloomington Charrette. It's tonight, 6:30 p.m. at the McLean County Museum of History. She'll discuss building cities for families. More info and the RSVP is on the Strongtown's Blono website. Submit your on-air community announcement at WGLT.org. It's looking sunny today here in Bloomington Normal. We get a high of around 77. Marketplace Tech is coming up next. Another Sound Ideas story is at 6:50. This is WGLT, Bloomington Normal's public media.
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12: 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I'm Megan McCarty-Carino. Four months ago, Dylan Thompson ordered two e-bikes, one for himself and one for his fiance. But only one e-bike ever arrived. He got a notification that the second one had been delivered. But when Thompson went to look for the $1,700 package, it was nowhere to be found. His quest to find the missing bike sent him on a journey through what he calls chatbot hell. He wrote about it for Wired.
13: Over the course of the saga, of the 3 months plus trying to find the bike, I reached out to, obviously, FedEx, who claimed to have delivered the bike to me, even though I never received it. I reached out to the bicycle company that I purchased the bike from. I reached out to my bank and my credit card company, hoping to get, you know, refunds or cancel the transaction. And I also reached out to my local police department. And throughout the entire process, I found it extremely, extremely difficult. And when I say that, I mean I spent hours and hours of my week for multiple weeks trying to contact these various organizations, often finding myself stuck back in this loop of talking to chatbots that would either not refer me to a real person or would make me jump through a million hoops and rings to talk to a real person. And in the end, I would ultimately just get sent back to the next organization, which would then have me talk to many more chatbots again to try to find a resolution.
12: And when you say chatbot, are you sort of referring to like you were on a computer interface, like it directed you to a computer interface, you're talking to a chatbot, or are these like voice AI voice agents? Like what are they?
13: Yeah, very often both. I mean, obviously anyone who's purchased something in the last several years has had an experience with probably every version of these. More often than not, though, I actually found myself on the phone with these businesses or trying to be on the phone with them and realizing that the first line of communication for essentially every organization that I could possibly come in contact with is an AI chatbot. I would say the most shocking of these was with my local police department, which there's essentially no way in the city where I live, and I can't speak for other places, to file a non-emergency police report and speak to a real human unless you, I guess, go down to the station itself And I would say that's when the point really got hammered home that feels, at least from the experience of the person on the other end of the phone, designed to keep you away from the possibility of speaking with a real person who might hear you out.
12: Sadly, this kind of frustrating experience with customer service is not exactly new. You write about this industry concept called sludge. What is that?
13: Yeah, sludge has existed in plenty of forms, and everyone has interacted with it at some stage. You know, you call a customer service line back in the day. Maybe you're listening to the sort of stock orchestral hold music for so long that eventually you actually give up. But the reality is that some organizations likely do this. Others maybe just have these systems in place, and that happens to be the result of it. But yeah, AI has certainly given sludge a new face, a new form, and it essentially is just another way for companies to put a wall between you and their organizations at large, and sometimes comes at the cost of human employees. So a chatbot can deter customers better than you could help them out.
12: That's Dylan Thompson. His story appears in Wired. Nicholas Giang produced this episode. I'm Megan McCarty-Carino, and that's Marketplace Tech. This is APM.
0: With the new work requirements for Medicaid, there are a whole lot more hoops to jump through.
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0: I'm Kai Rizdahl. Proving you're too sick to work can be a job in itself. We'll have that story for you the rest of the day's business news and the numbers from Wall Street next time on Marketplace.
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1: 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I'm Lou Winner. As Normal's new ordinance banning camping and sleeping near the Uptown station takes effect next week, many in the community surrounding Uptown thinks better solutions are needed to address homelessness. WGLT student reporter Courtney Conroy has more in this Sound Ideas story.
15: Philippian Banks knows what it's like to have nowhere to go. Before she became manager at Windy City Wieners in Uptown Normal, Banks stayed with people who eventually asked her to leave. She slept on couches and a car until somebody paid for her hotel room so she could get back on her feet.
19: I feel like my situation wasn't as drastic, but it could have been. It could have been. And I had good help, and not from the government, not from the city of Bloomington, but good people that helped.
15: Banks says that experience is part of why she has mixed feelings about the ordinance the Normal Town Council passed Monday. It restricts where people can set up sleeping arrangements around Uptown Station, across the street from the restaurant.
19: Is it necessary business-wise? Yes. Humanity-wise? No. I feel like that. Humanity-wise, like, you know, we got to be empathetic, because a lot of these people that's homeless right now, a lot of them have mental problems and things like that.
15: The town council voted 5-2 on Monday to revise the code of conduct governing Uptown Station and the surrounding area, tightening restrictions on what town staff describe as, quote, camping-type activities, excessive amounts of personal property, unattended personal property, storage of personal property on site, blocking of access points, and excessive occupation of waiting areas. Violations can escalate from a citation to a ban from the area to an arrest. The ordinance states people will be given a chance to comply first and specifies it isn't meant to deny anyone access to public space solely because the person is homeless. More than a dozen public commenters, many of them advocates for the unhoused, urged the council to delay the vote and consult service providers first. Council members Karen Smith and Kevin McCarthy pushed back on the idea that the ordinance targets people rather than conduct.
20: This is not something where we're trying to do shame to anybody.
21: The intent is solely to ensure proper use of the station. That is what this is solely focused, and that is my reading of it.
15: Home Sweet Home Ministry CEO Matt Burgess sees the ordinance differently.
22: The behaviors that they're saying that they're targeting would pretty much only be exhibited by people who have no other place to lay down and get rest. The rest of us are fortunate to have a safe place to sleep. The folks who have been seeking refuge at Uptown Station don't have that place.
15: Burgess says he learned about the proposed changes the same way the public did. When the council packet was released the Friday before the vote, with no advance outreach to Home Sweet Home.
22: Both the mayor and city manager have my cell phone number. You know, that's how committed I am to being available to talking about issues as they are developing so that we can come up with solution ideas.
15: Burgess compared the new ordinance to the decade-old code it replaces. He says almost every behavior council member cited was already prohibited. The largest change was more detailed language explicitly banning camping and sleeping.
22: Nobody thinks it's great that people are having to sleep in Uptown Station, but it's short-sighted.
15: Martin Leon owns Hacienda Leon, the Mexican restaurant across the street from the station. He says the restaurant has had homeless people yell at customers on its patio and once come inside and yell at staff.
23: I know on those times that these guys came to the restaurant, everybody feel uncomfortable.
15: Leon says those causing the disruptions have since moved off his patio but have generally remained in Uptown. He's noticed the number of homeless people in the area grow since the restaurant opened 3 years ago. At the coffee house, a few doors down from Uptown Station, assistant manager Jade Bandy described a similar shift. She says in the last year, minor loitering that used to be a non-issue has occasionally turned into complaints from other customers. In a few cases, women told her they felt unsafe when men approached them nearby. But Bandy was reluctant to frame the ordinance as a matter of, quote, clearing people out.
24: I don't know if just pushing them out and saying just you can't be here is really an answer, because obviously they're looking for somewhere to go. They don't have the resources. So I think if we're going to be pushing them out, we need to have somewhere for them to go.
15: A woman who asked to be identified only as E didn't know about the ordinance either. She's on the waiting list for a bed at Home Sweet Home.
25: You know, word of mouth in this community is pretty much how news travels. And I haven't really seen or been around anybody the past week that might have known.
15: E is 57. She spent 32 years as a registered nurse. She says she became homeless 3 or 4 years ago after a bout of depression. She stopped responding to treatment while she was still homeschooling her daughters.
25: Depression and homelessness don't discriminate at all.
15: The McLean County Center for Human Services placed her in an apartment last April through a federal housing and urban development grant. She says she believed she'd been enrolled in permanent supportive housing while she worked on getting back on her feet, filling out applications, stabilizing her mental health. But 3 weeks before her lease was up this spring, she got a call.
25: And they said that, we made a mistake. You were supposed to be for rapid rehousing. I'm like, how can you rapid rehouse for someone who just is not working?
15: She says she'd been asking caseworkers for paperwork and program details since the previous summer and couldn't get any answers.
25: I feel like I'm in a worse position now than when I first became homeless.
15: E rested in a chair in the Uptown Station waiting area with a bag of belongings surrounding her in a confined space. She says she doesn't blame the town for passing the Code of Conduct ordinance and thinks a housing first approach is right in principle. But she says placing someone in an apartment isn't enough without a plan behind it, and without decent credit, which she no longer has, rapid rehousing requires finding a landlord willing to rent to her in the first place.
25: You can't just throw someone in a home and expect magic to happen.
15: Asked what she'd tell lawmakers if she had 5 minutes with them, she paused for a long time.
25: That's really tough, because there's a lot. Just please don't ignore us.
15: Not everyone affected by the new conduct rules wanted to talk about them. A man who says he's lived in Bloomington for a few months, staying close to his daughter, was found outside Uptown Station getting fresh air. He says he and others spent most of their time inside the station itself, where people wait for trains. He declined to give his name and said he hadn't heard about the new ordinance. He says he's working with the Bloomington nonprofit PATH to find housing. At Windy City Wieners, Philippian Bang says the shop rarely has problems with people coming in off the street. Food orders that customers don't pick up go straight to someone waiting outside instead of the trash.
19: I'll take it over to them just to make sure they got something in their stomach for today.
15: Matt Burgess at Home Sweet Home says Uptown Normal still doesn't have help for the unhoused in any organized form. Nothing like Bloomington's microcabin shelter known as The Bridge.
22: We need to be meeting people where they are rather than doing what we're doing right now.
15: Philippian Banks says she can empathize with the people living near Uptown Station.
19: I had to make a choice, hey, whether I want to be out here, you know, just by my homeless, sleeping in cars, or do I want to get up and make a difference in my life?
15: What changed things, she says, wasn't a program or a policy. It was the people who supported her.
19: Just be more empathetic and realize, like, hey, everybody isn't given the same hand in life. Everybody don't have the same love in life, you know?
15: I'm Courtney Conroy.
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4: Good morning. President Trump asks again for more time to turn the economy around. His tariffs and war with Iran are contributing to inflation. Some of his supporters are losing patience. It's Morning Edition from NPR News. House Republicans approved more than $1 trillion for the Pentagon on top of a plan that would send more money for the Iran war. I'm Michelle Martin.
2: And I'm A. Martinez. Why is the Senate unlikely to do the same before a month-long summer break? Also, why the Trump administration wants to stop talking about bicycles, and OpenAI says some of its models went rogue and hacked another company. It's Thursday, July 23rd. On this day in 1829, the latest tech to get patented was a typographer, an early typewriter that looked like a pinball machine. News is next.
5: Live from NPR News in Washington, I'm Kristen Wright. Yemen's Houthi rebels say they've attacked two Saudi oil tankers in the Red Sea. This, as Iran says, a new phase of the war with the United States will further affect the global economy. NPR's Jane Arraf has details.
7: The Iran-backed Houthi rebels said they launched missile and drone strikes on two Saudi oil tankers in the Red Sea. The Saudi state news agency said one of its tankers had been hit and was on fire. It said the crew was unharmed. Civil war has split control of Yemen between the Houthi group Ansar Allah and an internationally recognized government supported by Saudi Arabia. The Houthis have also launched attacks in support of Iran and most recently warned Saudi Arabia that they will not allow its tankers through the key shipping route, Bab al-Mandab, near the Red Sea. Jane Arraf, NPR News, Amman.
5: The Trump administration signed a nuclear agreement with Saudi Arabia, allowing the U.S. to build and run nuclear energy plants in the kingdom. NPR's Emily Fang reports the deal is raising concerns in the Middle East.
6: There is nothing in this agreement and a security protocol attached that stops the kingdom from using these plants to, say, enrich uranium or other nuclear fuel that's provided by other countries, something that the U.S. made the United Arab Emirates, another Gulf country, promise not to do in a previous energy deal back in 2009. So this agreement is sending shockwaves through the Middle East, and especially in Israel, where I am right now, because Saudi Arabia has been angling for nuclear cooperation with the U.S. for at least a decade.
8: NPR's Emily Fang also reports the agreement doesn't require Saudi Arabia to adopt terms on greater oversight by the International Atomic Energy Agency, according to a memo seen by NPR. A panel of experts is expected to make recommendations on whether the FDA should lift restrictions on some popular wellness peptides. NPR's Will Stone says the advisors are meeting this morning.
9: BPC-157, MOTC, TB-500. These are some of the peptides du jour that are being considered by the advisors to the FDA. None of them are approved drugs, and they have not undergone rigorous studies in humans, but they're promoted widely for injury recovery, longevity, metabolism, and more. Health Secretary Robert F. Kennedy Jr. has said he supports lifting the current prohibition on the manufacturing of these products so patients can get them from specialized pharmacies. The FDA's own scientists, however, are recommending against doing that, saying there's not enough data on safety and effectiveness. The committee will vote on 7 peptides today and Friday. FDA leadership will have the final say. Will Stone, NPR News.
8: The man who pleaded guilty to killing Minnesota House Speaker Melissa Hortman and her husband Mark will be sentenced today. Vance Belter also confessed to shooting a state senator and his wife. You're listening to NPR News from Washington.
1: From the WGLT newsroom, I'm Lou Winner. An advocate for homeless people in Normal isn't pleased with the updated code of conduct for Uptown Station. The ordinance bans camping and sleeping in the area. CEO of Home Sweet Home Ministries, Matt Burgess, says that ignores where people without a home are supposed to go instead.
10: Nobody thinks it's great that people are having to sleep in Uptown Station, but it's short-sighted, it's misguided to tell people they can't do that when other options are not opened up for them.
1: Burgess says without new shelter options in Normal, enforcement won't end homelessness near Uptown Station. It'll just push people somewhere else in town. Illinois state climatologist says that although Canadian wildfire conditions aren't rare for this time of year, the number of fires in southwest Ontario is. Sam Nofsker reports.
12: Dr. Trent Ford says wildfire smoke in Canada's coastal provinces typically dissipates before reaching the U.S.
13: Most often we'll see areas of western Canada and far eastern Canada, especially northern stretches of those provinces, that have more frequent fire issues.
12: Ford says wildfire risks in central Canada are increasing due to long periods of heat and dryness brought about by climate change. Shifting winds could bring smoke to the Midwest throughout the rest of this summer. I'm Sam Nofsker.
1: The city of Bloomington is set to launch a new emergency notification system known as Code Red. Residents can register multiple addresses in the city to be notified of events such as severe weather, water main breaks, public safety issues, and any other urgent information. Signing up for the program is free and voluntary, and residents can choose to receive notifications by a phone call, text message, or email. An Illinois State University's endowment fund topped $270 million last fiscal year. The ISU endowment value rose nearly 13% in 1 year. The return on investments alone, though, was less than 10%, slightly below the overall stock market performances and less than the average among more than 650 colleges and universities reporting in a national study. ISU also took in a record $52 million in donations last year. Donations have risen in each of the last 6 years. I'm Lou Winner.
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1: 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I'm Lou Winner. This is crazy to me. Two experimental OpenAI models hack their way into another AI company without instruction. That's in about 15 minutes. 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
0: This is Morning Edition from NPR News. I'm Michelle Martin in Washington, D.C.
2: And I'm A. Martinez in Culver City, California. President Trump is once again ramping up aggression toward Iran, threatening to bomb Iranian bridges and power plants, including ones near the capital city, Tehran. And he's rejecting the idea of making another deal with Iran.
0: Trump is selling the war as a success. He was in Marietta, Georgia yesterday.
14: Venezuela, Iran, America is back. It's stronger than ever before. And I'm telling you, it's only going one way. It's going up.
0: But support for Trump's actions abroad is going down, even among his own supporters.
2: NPR's Deepa Shivaram joins us now. So let's start with a new polling out from Politico that shows President Trump's own base is getting tired of the war.
16: Yeah, I mean, these polling numbers from July show some bad news for the president. The poll asked Trump's MAGA base whether the U.S. should continue the war even if it increases costs. And just 37% said yes. And that number is down from 2 months before when the base was split on this 50-50. So there's a pretty significant decline here among the supporters who, keep in mind, back Trump staunchly. And of course, this is happening as costs continue to rise, right? Gas prices are going up again. Inflation is up. And at the same time that Americans are struggling with these higher prices, Defense Secretary Pete Hegseth said this week that the Iran war so far has cost $37.5 billion, that's with a B, which is pretty big for a price tag for a war that Trump said would end months ago. And, you know, not to mention American troops who have been killed and injured in action as well.
2: Now, how is the president addressing economic issues?
16: Yeah, so Trump in his speech yesterday made one argument that I thought was kind of interesting. He was trying to set up almost a side-by-side comparison of the U.S.'s operations in Venezuela to Iran. So after U.S. forces captured Venezuelan leader Nicolas Maduro earlier this year, the U.S. started to control Venezuelan oil exports, and the Trump administration says that the U.S. is benefiting from this economically, though I will say there isn't much transparency around that. So Trump is saying that operations in Venezuela basically have paid for themselves, and he's sort of trying to convince Americans that Iran will be something like that, that it'll be worth it in the end. At the same time, though, he's also continuing to mock the idea that affordability is important. He's saying that he just inherited inflation and a bad economy from former President Biden. At the same time, he also did kind of ask for a bit of patience from voters and some time to try to lower costs.
14: Oil will be coming. It's going to be tumbling down. It was 3 weeks ago. They thought we had a deal. I said, I don't think we have a deal with these guys. They break every deal they make. But I said, you know, but people thought the geniuses on Wall Street, they came down, really down, and goes back up a little bit. But it's going to come down maybe lower than when we even started. But just give me a little time.
2: Yeah, and that's something that President Trump has been asking Americans to give him time for a while now. His party, though, is starting to run out of time before the midterm. So is the president factoring that in at all?
16: You know, it seems like no. Earlier this week, the president himself said that the midterm elections weren't a part of his decision-making process on Iran. And it's putting members of his own party in a complicated position when addressing the president's economic agenda. And it's not just with Iran. For example, Trump has recently announced more tariffs on Canada. And that's left Republicans in states like Maine trying to distance themselves from the president's plans.
2: All right, that's NPR's Deepa Shivaram. Deepa, thank you very much.
16: Thank you.
0: Let's dig into this a bit more with Heather Long. She is the chief economist at Navy Federal Credit Union. Good morning. Thanks for joining us.
17: Thanks for having me.
0: So we just heard President Trump at that Georgia rally yesterday asking voters to give him more time to lower costs, which is something he said he's been doing for more than a year.
14: It was a word, you know, made up by the Democrats. Affordability. They said, affordability. I said, I've been here one day. Don't worry, I'll take care of it. And we're taking care of it.
0: Is there any way in which the Trump administration is making things more affordable?
17: It's still a really tough time for many Americans. Inflation is wiping out all of wage gains. And if you look at the main areas that most Americans are focused on, when they think about affordability, you know, housing, groceries, electricity, childcare, medical care. They are all still very high and in many cases rising significantly. And that's why people, this issue is front of mind for so many Americans. People are having to dip into their savings. The best case I think he made in yesterday was what he's doing around the Trump RX to try to lower some prescription drug costs. But obviously that only impacts about 12% of prescriptions out there. So it's still a modest impact so far.
0: You heard the president mention that inflation did get better in June. It's my understanding that was in large part because energy costs did ease with a pause in the fighting in the Iran war. Do you think it will get worse again now that the fighting with Iran has started up again?
17: It's inevitable that the July inflation data will rise again, probably be back close to 4%, whether it hits 4 or 3.9, you know, depends kind of where we end here on the gas price. But obviously with gas back above $4, you know, that's adding $50 of cost to many American households. The diesel price is also up, and with almost every item in the U.S. spending some time on a truck, those costs will be passed along quickly.
0: I want to go to the question of tariffs. You know, the Supreme Court struck down most of Trump's tariffs on pretty much every country from last April. The administration has announced new tariffs since then, most recently against Canadian products. Is there any scenario in which this doesn't continue to raise prices for Americans?
17: Well, I guess if they don't actually get enacted, right? So, for instance, the ones on that were announced on Canada, the threats of up to 15% on hockey sticks. Wow, that's quite telling. Wine products and cement, those have about a month before they go into effect. So it's possible that they won't. But certainly just looking at the numbers, at the inflation data, you can still see some pretty significant cost increases coming through, especially on things like appliances, some toys, tools. You know, some of those key imports are still pretty significant price increases due to tariffs.
0: And one of the president's arguments for tariffs is that it would encourage people to buy more things made in the U.S. and that it would, in fact, kind of lure manufacturing back to the U.S. Is there any sign of that happening?
17: No, not yet. And certainly the numbers tell the story. Just looking at manufacturing jobs, which I think was really the heart of that argument, they are down. We are down 75,000 manufacturing jobs since January 2025. And I know that that continues to be a sector that many people would like to see revive.
0: Why is that? Why are manufacturing jobs down?
17: I think some of it is definitely due to the tariff pressures. But it is a cyclical industry. It's been a rough couple of years. It's not like all the pain started in January 2025 for that industry. But again, it just goes to how I think it's the broader issue of how many Americans feel stuck right now, that there's a lack of opportunities. It's hard to buy a home. It's hard to get a job, whether you're in manufacturing or many other sectors.
0: So you've given us a lot to think about. Are there any other indicators that you would look at to determine how Americans are doing?
17: We've covered a lot. I think the big surprise to me listening to the president's speech is he continues to really hold up the stock market as a sign that the economy is doing well. And certainly the stock market's doing better than almost anyone expected this year. But I just remind people that over 40% of Americans have nothing in the stock market. The stock market is not the economy. And even with the Trump accounts, I think that has some real potential benefits, but it's kind of a head scratcher why the administration isn't automatically enrolling every eligible child to ensure those benefits reach low-income Americans.
0: That's Heather Long. She's a chief economist at Navy Federal Credit Union. Heather Long, thank you so much for joining us.
17: Thank you.
2: The killings of two men in Texas and Maine by ICE officers caused flashbacks for one woman whose son was also killed by a federal immigration agent almost a year and a half ago. Here's NPR's Juliana Kim.
18: Since her son's death, Rachel Reyes has tried to take a break from the news. But she says it's difficult, especially when the headlines hit close to home.
20: It's been honestly very triggering because it just brings back the memories of this pattern of abuse that's still going on.
18: Earlier this month, two men were shot and killed by ICE officers in the span of a week. And in both cases, the deadly encounters happened during traffic stops. The same was true for Reyes's 23-year-old son, Ruben Ray Martinez.
20: It really breaks my heart for the families because I understand that the nightmare they're going through.
18: Reyes' son was fatally shot in South Texas back in March of last year, 2 months into President Trump's second term, when he quickly launched his aggressive immigration campaign. Martinez was the first U.S. citizen killed by a federal immigration agent since Trump's return to office. The officer who opened fire worked for Homeland Security Investigations, an arm of ICE. 11 months after her son's death, Martinez's case was finally presented to a grand jury in Texas this February. They declined to bring charges against the agent who shot Martinez.
20: I don't feel like we've got justice. I don't feel like that was right.
18: Martinez was shot 3 times. The Department of Homeland Security has repeatedly accused Martinez of intentionally running over an HSI officer who was there to help direct traffic after a car accident. But NPR reviewed body camera footage from the night of the shooting, and it's unclear from the videos whether Martinez's car struck an agent. After this month's deadly ICE shootings, DHS said last week it planned to pause non-urgent vehicle stops. But soon after, White House Press Secretary Karoline Leavitt said they would in fact continue.
11: Vehicle stops are a necessary tool that ICE agents need in order to continue their deportation campaign.
18: For Reyes, a nurse who lives in San Antonio, the recent shootings have made it more difficult to cope with the loss of her son.
20: They're destroying more families with all this chaos, and it's not right.
18: Reyes is currently exploring her legal options, adding that she hasn't given up on pursuing justice. Juliana Kim, NPR News.

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1: Hundreds of thousands of Haitian nationals living in the U.S. could face deportation as soon as next week. 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
2: They cannot take those children back to Haiti because right now it is impossible for them to be safe there.
1: I'm Elsa Chang. 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
3: Listen for that story this afternoon after 3 on WGLT. Good morning, I'm Lou Winner. Bloomington Normal's shortage of affordable child care options is about to get even worse. An Illinois state climatologist says Canadian wildfire conditions aren't rare for this time of year, but the location of the fires is. You can hear those stories in 2 minutes in the next WGLT newscast. 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It's looking sunny today with a high of around 77. 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
4: Live from NPR News in Washington, I'm Dave Mattingly. President Trump says an agreement signed with Saudi Arabia for a civilian nuclear program does not allow for uranium enrichment. Trump also writes on Truth Social the deal calls for the Saudis to normalize relations with Israel through the Abraham Accords. Separately, Iranian-backed Houthi rebels in Yemen say they attacked 2 Saudi oil tankers in the Red Sea today with missiles and drones. There are no reports of casualties. In Arizona, Amish Shah has won the Democratic primary in the state's first congressional district. Wayne Schutzke, with member station KJZZ in Phoenix, says Shah will face a former NFL kicker in the November elections.
5: The Associated Press called the race for Shah, a doctor and former state lawmaker, over Marlene Galon Woods, a former Republican and journalist who was backed by the Democratic National Campaign Committee and U.S. Senator Mark Kelly. Shah, a prolific door knocker, said his ability to connect with voters led to the victory.
6: That, to me, is the core of what we do. Center the voter and make sure that they know how much we care.
5: Shah also won the 2024 primary, but lost to Republican Congressman David Schweikert. This year, Shah will face former NFL kicker Jay Feely, who is endorsed by President Trump, in the general election. For NPR News, I'm Wayne Schutzke in Phoenix.
4: This is NPR News.
3: From the WGLT Newsroom, I'm Lou Winner. As Normal's new ordinance banning camping and sleeping near the Uptown station takes effect next week, a manager at an Uptown restaurant says there should be better solutions to address homelessness. Philippines Banks is the manager of the Windy City Wieners. She gives water and unclaimed food orders to homeless people who come into the restaurant or she sees in Uptown.
7: All this money that's going into certain things that technically we don't need it, they can put it in somewhere that actually need it.
3: Banks says she used to be housing insecure herself, sleeping on couches, cars, and hotels before finding steady work. Bloomington Normal's shortage of affordable childcare options is about to get even worse. Milestone's Early Learning Center and Preschool in Bloomington says it's closing permanently July 31st. It's operated for 118 years and is licensed for up to 156 children. Milestone says the systematic and financial realities facing the childcare sector today

0: made it impossible to stay open. Families impacted were urged to contact the Child Care Resource and Referral Network to find open placements elsewhere. That's according to Birth to 5 Illinois, Region 17. Illinois State Climatologist says Canadian wildfire conditions aren't rare for this time of year, but the location of the fires is. Trent Ford says wildfire risks in central Canada are increasing due to long periods of heat and dryness. Ford says the forecast for this week is going to be fairly cool for July, but not as smoky.
1: So that'll be great. But wildfires are still burning in Canada and Minnesota, which means that when the winds shift in the right direction, we will get more smoke. So this isn't something that's immediately going to go away for the rest of summer.
0: Ford recommends an N95 mask for people in sensitive groups or with pre-existing conditions. An Illinois State University donor set a new record amount for giving in the budget year that ended July 1st. ISU took in more than $52 million in private support. It is the sixth straight year of increased donations, which have more than doubled in the last 5 years. ISU President Andave Tarhule says the extraordinary milestone belongs to the thousands of alumni, friends, companies, and organizations who believe in Illinois State. I'm Lou Warner.
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4: This is Morning Edition from NPR News. I'm Michelle Martin in Washington, D.C.
5: And I'm A. Martinez in Culver City, California. The House is on its way out the door for a month-long break right after sending a few big pieces of legislation to the Senate, including some of President Trump's priorities.
4: The Senate is in Washington for one more week, and even though both chambers are controlled by Republicans, they've been struggling to coordinate recently.
5: NPR congressional reporter Eric McDaniel is in the studio to tell us more about this. So, Eric, House Republicans just passed a bunch of things as they prepared to go home. What did they take up?
6: Yeah, it's been a week. There were a handful of things. One, $1,100 billion for the Pentagon, a lot of money. Two, an extension of government funding through the midterms to December 4th, hopefully avoiding another shutdown. There were, of course, two record shutdowns so far this congressional term. And three, new congressional stock trading rules tied also to an unrelated voter ID measure.
5: All right, so that's what the House did. When is the Senate going to vote on all of that?
6: I guess the short answer is they're not really going to take up these things as written. They'll all need to be rewritten before they can pass the Senate. So because of a procedural quirk known as the filibuster, legislation in the Senate requires 60 votes to pass the chamber. That means Democratic support is needed too. So as Trump escalates the war in Iran, all without congressional authorization, Democrats oppose that annual Pentagon budget, this $1.1 trillion that's usually bipartisan. For the government funding extension, Democrats want to see concessions on the president's immigration enforcement operations like they have before. On stock trading, Democrats say it isn't enough just to prohibit lawmakers from buying new stocks, which this bill does. In fact, lawmakers should be forced to divest holdings they have when they're elected. Many Democrats also oppose the voter ID rules, but House Republicans also passed a fourth thing this week, a budget framework, which is in theory a setup for an eventual reconciliation bill in a few months that would contain more money for the president's war in Iran, for farmers, for his election overhaul bill, and it's actually exempt from that 60-vote threshold. But Senate Majority Leader John Thune says he's holding off on passing it anyway.
5: Okay, why?
6: Well, Thune wants a government funding backup plan if he can't strike a deal with Senate Democrats on keeping the government open past the midterm elections. And so he might decide that he wants to transform this party line reconciliation framework already passed by the House into a government funding bill. Not to mention the bill has Trump's election overhaul wish list tacked on, the Save America Act, which, among other things, would ban mail-in voting across the country and require proof of citizenship before you can register to vote. I should say that probably doesn't qualify under the rules to pass with just a simple majority and has already failed in the Senate several times.
5: So this is something I don't understand, Eric, because Republicans control both chambers, the House and the Senate. So why aren't they on the same page when it comes to passing these bills?
6: Speaker Mike Johnson has, percentage-wise, a considerably smaller margin for error, maybe just a two-vote majority at any given time, depending on absences. He's got a large hard right flank to deal with and a closer relationship than John Thune with President Trump. Senate leader John Thune has to keep more Democrats on board for legislation and deal with generally more free agent, free-spirited set of legislators, the kind that become U.S. senators.
5: So does that mean none of the bills become law?
6: I guess not anytime soon.
5: Okay.
6: The Senate will at least consider some of this before they leave town for recess next week, make their changes, and send whatever they can pass back to the House. Speaker Mike Johnson, for his part, will see if his members can stomach those changes after the long August recess, and they'll try again in the fall when you have me back.
5: Perfect. Make it a date. That's NPR congressional reporter Eric McDaniel. Eric, thanks.
6: Thank you.
4: Trump's Department of Transportation is trying to put the brakes on bike lanes. Earlier this month, Transportation Secretary Sean Duffy attacked what he called, and I'm quoting here, DEI bike lanes. Now, transportation officials are removing safety materials that mention bikes from federal websites. NPR's Joel Rose has new reporting on this today, and he's with us now. Good morning, Joel.
7: Hey, Michelle.
4: Okay, can we just start with what is a DEI bike lane?
7: That is a phrase that Transportation Secretary Sean Duffy used in a social media post earlier this month. Duffy was announcing $1.7 billion in federal grants, which did not include any money for bike or pedestrian projects. And Duffy was trying to draw a contrast with the Biden administration, which had used the same grant program to fund hundreds of millions of dollars in bike lanes and recreational trails and touted the equity benefits of those projects, including the bike lanes. Some Trump administration critics then noted that the Federal Highway Administration, which is part of DOT, had previously acknowledged that bike lanes make roads safer for everyone. The next day, the web support staff at the Federal Highway Administration received an urgent request to take that language down from the website to align with White House policy.
4: Do we know exactly what got taken down?
7: Yeah, almost 2 weeks ago, the DOT trimmed a list of safety measures that have been proven to reduce crashes and save lives. Five of those recommendations were quietly removed from the list, including bike lanes and also speed cameras. And we learned this week that other safety materials have disappeared, too. I talked with a person who works in web support for various DOT agencies. They requested anonymity because they fear retribution for speaking out publicly. They say the staff at the Federal Highway Administration have been directed to look for the words bike and bike lanes in online safety materials. And in the past week, staff have edited or even pulled down dozens of pages.
4: Can you give us an example?
7: Yeah. One of the pages that was removed in the past week is something called the Pedestrian Bicycle Crash Analysis Tool, which helps researchers and planners understand what happened in crashes involving cars and bikes and pedestrians so that they can prevent similar crashes. I talked to the researcher who originally led the development of this tool more than two decades ago. His name is David Harkey. Today, he is the president of the Insurance Institute for Highway Safety, which is the big nonprofit that is funded by the auto insurance industry. Harkey is not happy that this tool is no longer available on the Federal Highway website.
8: This is an agency that claims that safety is a priority for them, and safety involves everyone on the roadway. And so we're very disappointed in seeing these kinds of resources removed from the site.
7: Harkey says his organization has been told that this particular tool is, quote, under review, but he has no details about what the criteria of that review are or how long it might last.
4: Have we had any explanation of why this is happening?
7: There has been no public explanation, either from the Federal Highway Administration or from the Department of Transportation, but we did get an emailed statement from DOT yesterday. A spokesperson says the department continuously reviews its policies to ensure that they promote, quote, safety, efficiency, and common sense, unquote. The statement notes that nearly 80% of the U.S. population uses cars to get to work and says DOT is taking a closer look at federal guidance to ensure that American families have the infrastructure they need. The spokesperson also touted recent declines in the number of people killed on U.S. roads, which fell to about 36,000 last year. And it is true that the crash fatality rate in the U.S. is near an all-time low, but it still remains far higher than the crash rates in other developed countries, in some cases double. And nearly 20% of people killed on U.S. roads last year, more than 6,700, were pedestrians or bicyclists.
4: That is NPR's Joel Rose. Joel, thank you.
7: You're welcome.
4: This is NPR News.
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0: This is Sound Ideas on WGLT. I'm Lou Warner. Bloomington Ice Center is gearing up for its fall season, but as WGLT's Lauren Warnicke reports in this Sound Ideas story, if you aren't already there, it's going to be very hard to get in.
11: Hockey is booming in Bloomington Normal. That wasn't always the case, but the city-owned Bloomington Ice Center is now at capacity.
12: If there's ice available, we traditionally can get it sold.
11: That's James Wayne, superintendent of recreation for the city of Bloomington.
12: During our prime time, we're going 18 hours a day, from 6 a.m. until midnight, 7 days a week.
11: That includes a steep uptick in participation among women and girls. Rachel Kramer is a coach for the Revolution. That's an all-girls youth hockey squad affiliated with the Central Illinois Girls Hockey Association. 2026 marks the Revolution's 10th year. Kramer has been there since the beginning.
13: It was not something that I did growing up. It wasn't something that I ever thought I would do, but my kids got involved, and so then I wanted to get involved also.
11: She learned to play, then learned to coach. Kramer says working with players is the most rewarding job she's ever had.
13: I come back every year in some capacity or another because I really enjoy working with the kids and getting them to start loving the game.
11: Since Kramer's hockey journey began nearly 11 years ago, the sport's popularity has exploded. There was, of course, the U.S. men's and women's gold medal victories this year, and local excitement generated from the Bloomington Bison. The Bison play next to Bloomington Ice Center at Grossinger Motors Arena. But while the two facilities share a roof, parking, and certain ice essentials like HVAC and cooling plants, they are, in fact, separate facilities under different city departments.
12: One of the things I think that as we're looking long term is, will there be a need for an additional sheet of ice?
11: Again, James Wayne, superintendent of recreation for the city.
12: And with that, what additional amenities are needed, right? Storage, locker room space, all of those things.
11: The Ice Center is so crowded at times that changing space has become a real issue. When the Bison moved in, Illinois State University's club hockey team got kicked out of its locker room. They've now got dedicated space at the Ice Center, and everyone else is making do. Katie Klotzbach plays goalie in an adult rec league and runs a team called Malort and Savior after the Chicago punk band. Klotzbach, Klotz for short, says Malort and Savior is fortunate to have a lot of women who play for the team.
14: And there's not always the space for us to have our own locker room. And as you saw, there is a shared room that's kind of like a private party room, rental, conference room sort of deal with folding chairs as the main slash only amenity in there.
11: That shared conference room on the other side of the lobby from the rink is near the public bathrooms, but it only locks from the inside. Sarah Mattis plays just about every position on Malort and Savior. She's mainly a sub and has been for a few years.
15: I met Klotz through roller derby and had too many injuries there, so I retired to ice hockey because it's less violent.
11: Mattis says she was drawn to the team because of its inclusive nature. If she had it her way, there would be a co-ed option for changing space.
15: Just this last league session, actually, I was the only female identifying person on my team, And it meant the world to me to be able to go into the locker room with my team to plan out our strategies, to know our positions that we were going to be playing.
11: Adult leagues can opt in for such an arrangement, but the facility legally has to provide options for gendered changing rooms, especially on youth leagues. James Wayne from Parks and Recreation says he's well aware of the ICE Center's limitations, but working with what they have is the only answer for now.
12: It's not cheap. Tens of millions of dollars if we were to knock down those walls. You're talking about closing a street out there, right? And is one additional rink enough? Is a legitimate question.
11: Despite the challenges, players say they generally feel welcome. They like the vibes at Bloomington Ice Center. That's probably why it's bursting at the seams. Again, player Sarah Mattis.
15: Everybody I've run into is very welcoming and kind, and really it treats you like a person, and that means a lot to me.
11: With additional reporting by student reporter Colleen Holden, I'm Lauren Warnicke.
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0: At 7:50, this is Morning Edition on WGLT. I'm Lou Winner. Your next WGLT newscast is in about 15 minutes. You'll hear the local news you want to know, including how an advocate for homeless people in Normal isn't happy with the updated code of conduct for Uptown Station. After that newscast, we'll get a look at the nuclear agreement between the U.S. and Saudi Arabia. That's after that newscast. Later this morning on 1A, lots of people struggle with making difficult decisions, especially ones that can alter the course of life in a major way. For the next installment of Pending, the series about life's unknowns, 1A puts your dilemmas to a professional decision coach to learn techniques for being more decisive. That's next time on 1A. It's looking sunny today. You've got a high of around 77. Hope you're having a good start to your morning. 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
1: 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Not yet. 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David Folkenflik, NPR News.
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1: Hundreds of thousands of Haitian nationals living in the U.S. could face deportation as soon as next week. 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
2: They cannot take those children back to Haiti because right now it is impossible for them to be safe there.
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3: Listen for that story this afternoon after 3 on WGLT. Good morning. I'm Lou Winner. The normal shortage of affordable childcare options is about to get even worse. An Illinois state climatologist says Canadian wildfire conditions aren't rare for this time of year, but the location of the fires is. You can hear those stories in 2 minutes in the next WGLT newscast. 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Your next Sound Ideas feature is at 8:50. It's looking sunny today here in Bloomington. Normal, you get a high of 77. 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
0: Live from NPR News in Washington, I'm Dave Mattingly. President Trump says an agreement with Saudi Arabia for a civilian nuclear program calls for the Saudis to normalize relations with Israel through the Abraham Accords. Writing on Truth Social, the president also says the deal does not allow for uranium enrichment. The war between the U.S. and Iran now includes Iranian-backed Houthi rebels attacking Saudi tankers in the Red Sea with missiles and drones. The Saudi state news agency says one tanker was hit and set on fire. There are no reports of casualties. Speaking in Manila today, Secretary of State Marco Rubio called on the Houthis to stop the attacks. Rubio is in the Philippines for this week's ASEAN summit, where the U.S.-China relationship has been part of the focus, as Jan Kamazin-Brumby reports.
4: Rubio says, "We want it to be as positive as it possibly can be, but that won't come at the expense of our allies and our partners in the region or our presence here either." Earlier this week, China clashed with the Philippines, a U.S. ally, in the disputed South China Sea. The sea has become a flashpoint for potential conflict between Manila and Beijing that could also draw in the U.S. Rubio also met with Russian Foreign Minister Sergei Lavrov at the sidelines of the ASEAN summit, where they discussed ending the war in Ukraine. For NPR News, I'm Jan Kamenzin-Brumby in Taipei.
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3: From the WGLT Newsroom, I'm Lou Winner. As Normal's new ordinance banning camping and sleeping near the Uptown station takes effect next week, a manager at an Uptown restaurant says there should be better solutions to address homelessness. Philippines Banks is the manager of the Windy City Wieners. She gives water and unclaimed food orders to homeless people who come into the restaurant or she sees in Uptown.
5: All this money that's going into certain things that technically we don't need it, they can put it in somewhere they actually need it.
3: Banks says she used to be housing insecure herself, sleeping on couches, cars, and hotels before finding steady work. Bloomington Normal's shortage of affordable childcare options is about to get even worse. Milestone's Early Learning Center and Preschool in Bloomington says it's closing permanently July 31st. It's operated for 118 years and is licensed for up to 156 children. Milestone says the systematic and financial realities facing the childcare sector today made it impossible to stay open. Families impacted were urged to contact the Child Care Resource and Referral Network to find open placements elsewhere. That's according to Birth to Five Illinois, Region 17. Illinois state climatologist says Canadian wildfire conditions aren't rare for this time of year, but the location of the fires is. Trent Ford says wildfire risks in central Canada are increasing due to long periods of heat and dryness. Ford says the forecast for this week is going to be fairly cool for July, but not as smoky.
6: So that'll be great. But wildfires are still burning in Canada and Minnesota, which means that when the

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1: 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Later this morning on 1A, temperatures are rising across the United States, and extreme heat is having devastating effects. Heat is consistently the deadliest weather event in the U.S. As we experience higher temps year after year, what can we do to stay safe? And how are cities responding? That's at 10 a.m. on 1A. It's looking sunny today with a high of around 77. You get a low tonight of 58. Marketplace Tech is up next, and another Sunidius feature follows that at 8:50. Thanks for being here this morning. This is WGLT, Bloomington Normal's public media.
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7: The new version of customer service hold music is Chatbot Hell. From American Public Media, this is Marketplace Tech. I'm Megan McCarty-Carino. Four months ago, Dylan Thompson ordered two e-bikes, one for himself and one for his fiance. But only one e-bike ever arrived. He got a notification that the second one had been delivered, but when Thompson went to look for the $1,700 package, it was nowhere to be found. His quest to find the missing bike sent him on a journey through what he calls chatbot hell. He wrote about it for Wired.
8: Over the course of the saga, of the 3 months plus trying to find the bike, I reached out to, obviously, FedEx, who claimed to have delivered the bike to me, even though I never received it. I reached out to the bicycle company that I purchased the bike from. I reached out to my bank and my credit card company, hoping to get, you know, refunds or cancel the transaction. And I also reached out to my local police department. And throughout the entire process, I found it extremely, extremely difficult. And when I say that, I mean I spent hours and hours of my week for multiple weeks trying to contact these various organizations, often finding myself stuck back in this loop of talking to chatbots that would either not refer me to a real person or would make me jump through a million hoops and rings to talk to a real person. And in the end, I would ultimately just get sent back to the next organization, which would then have me talk to many more chatbots again to try to find a resolution.
7: And when you say chatbot, are you sort of referring to like you were on a computer interface, like it directed you to a computer interface, you're talking to a chatbot, or are these like voice AI voice agents? Like what are they?
8: Yeah, very often both. I mean, obviously anyone who's purchased something in the last several years has had an experience with probably every version of these. More often than not, though, I actually found myself on the phone with these businesses or trying to be on the phone with them and realizing that the first line of communication for essentially every organization that I could possibly come in contact with is an AI chatbot. I would say the most shocking of these was with my local police department, which there's essentially no way in the city where I live, and I can't speak for other places, to file a non-emergency police report and speak to a real human unless you I guess, go down to the station itself. And I would say that's when the point really got hammered home that feels, at least from the experience of the person on the other end of the phone, designed to keep you away from the possibility of speaking with a real person who might hear you out.
7: Sadly, this kind of frustrating experience with customer service is not exactly new. You write about this industry concept called sludge. What is that?
8: Yeah, sludge has existed in plenty of forms, and everyone has interacted with it at some stage. You know, you call a customer service line back in the day. Maybe you're listening to the sort of stock orchestral hold music for so long that eventually you actually give up. But the reality is that some organizations likely do this. Others maybe just have these systems in place, and that happens to be the result of it. But yeah, AI has certainly given sludge a new face, a new form, and it essentially is just another way for companies to put a wall between you and their organizations at large, and sometimes comes at the cost of human employees. So a chatbot can deter customers better than you could help them out.
7: That's Dylan Thompson. His story appears in Wired. Nicholas Giang produced this episode. I'm Megan McCarty-Carino, and that's Marketplace Tech. This is APM.
0: With the new work requirements for Medicaid, there are a whole lot more hoops to jump through.
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0: I'm Kai Ruzdahl. Proving you're too sick to work can be a job in itself. We'll have that story for you the rest of the day's business news and the numbers from Wall Street next time on Marketplace.
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1: 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I'm Lou Winner. As Normal's new ordinance banning camping and sleeping near the Uptown station takes effect next week, many in the community surrounding Uptown thinks better solutions are needed to address homelessness. WGLT student reporter Courtney Conroy has more in this Sound Ideas story.
13: Philippian Banks knows what it's like to have nowhere to go. Before she became manager at Windy City Wieners in Uptown Normal, Banks stayed with people who eventually asked her to leave. She slept on couches and a car until somebody paid for her hotel room so she could get back on her feet.
14: I feel like my situation wasn't as drastic, but it could have been. It could have been. And I had good help, and not from the government, not from the city of Bloomington, but good people that helped.
13: Banks says that experience is part of why she has mixed feelings about the ordinance the Normal Town Council passed Monday. It restricts where people can set up sleeping arrangements around Uptown Station, across the street from the restaurant.
14: Is it necessary business-wise? Yes. Humanity-wise? No. I feel like that. Humanity-wise, like, you know, we got to be empathetic, because a lot of these people that's homeless right now, a lot of them have mental problems and things like that.
13: The town council voted 5-2 on Monday to revise the code of conduct governing Uptown Station and the surrounding area, tightening restrictions on what town staff describe as, quote, camping-type activities, excessive amounts of personal property, unattended personal property, storage of personal property on site, blocking of access points, and excessive occupation of waiting areas. Violations can escalate from a citation to a ban from the area to an arrest. The ordinance states people will be given a chance to comply first and specifies it isn't meant to deny anyone access to public space solely because the person is homeless. More than a dozen public commenters, many of them advocates for the unhoused, urged the council to delay the vote and consult service providers first. Council members Karen Smith and Kevin McCarthy pushed back on the idea that the ordinance targets people rather than conduct.
15: This is not something where we're trying to do shame to anybody.
16: The intent is solely to ensure proper use of the station. That is what this is solely focused, and that is my reading of it.
13: Home Sweet Home Ministry CEO Matt Burgess sees the ordinance differently.
17: The behaviors that they're saying that they're targeting would pretty much only be exhibited by people who have no other place to lay down and get rest. The rest of us are fortunate to have a safe place to sleep. The folks who have been seeking refuge at Uptown Station don't have that place.
13: Burgess says he learned about the proposed changes the same way the public did. When the council packet was released the Friday before the vote, with no advance outreach to Home Sweet Home.
17: Both the mayor and city manager have my cell phone number. You know, that's how committed I am to being available to talking about issues as they are developing so that we can come up with solution ideas.
13: Burgess compared the new ordinance to the decade-old code it replaces. He says almost every behavior council member cited was already prohibited. The largest change was more detailed language explicitly banning camping and sleeping.
17: Nobody thinks it's great that people are having to sleep in Uptown Station, but it's short-sighted.
13: Martin Leon owns Hacienda Leon, the Mexican restaurant across the street from the station. He says the restaurant has had homeless people yell at customers on its patio and once come inside and yell at staff.
18: I know on those times that these guys came to the restaurant, everybody feel uncomfortable.
13: Leon says those causing the disruptions have since moved off his patio, but have generally remained in Uptown. He's noticed the number of homeless people in the area grow since the restaurant opened 3 years ago. At the coffee house, a few doors down from Uptown Station, assistant manager Jade Bandy described a similar shift. She says in the last year, minor loitering that used to be a non-issue has occasionally turned into complaints from other customers. In a few cases, women told her they felt unsafe when men approached them nearby. But Bandy was reluctant to frame the ordinance as a matter of, quote, clearing people out.
19: I don't know if just pushing them out and saying just you can't be here is really an answer, because obviously they're looking for somewhere to go. They don't have the resources. So I think if we're going to be pushing them out, we need to have somewhere for them to go.
13: A woman who asked to be identified only as E didn't know about the ordinance either. She's on the waiting list for a bed at Home Sweet Home.
20: You know, word of mouth in this community is pretty much how news travels. And I haven't really seen or been around anybody the past week that might have known.
13: E is 57. She spent 32 years as a registered nurse. She says she became homeless 3 or 4 years ago after a bout of depression. She stopped responding to treatment while she was still homeschooling her daughters.
20: Depression and homelessness don't discriminate at all.
13: The McLean County Center for Human Services placed her in an apartment last April through a federal housing and urban development grant. She says she believed she'd been enrolled in permanent supportive housing while she worked on getting back on her feet, filling out applications, stabilizing her mental health. But 3 weeks before her lease was up this spring, she got a call.
20: And they said that, we made a mistake. You were supposed to be for rapid rehousing. I'm like, how can you rapid rehouse for someone who just is not working?
13: She says she'd been asking caseworkers for paperwork and program details since the previous summer and couldn't get any answers.
20: I feel like I'm in a worse position now than when I first became homeless.
13: E rested in a chair in the Uptown Station waiting area with a bag of belongings surrounding her in a confined space. She says she doesn't blame the town for passing the Code of Conduct ordinance and thinks a housing first approach is right in principle. But she says placing someone in an apartment isn't enough without a plan behind it, and without decent credit, which she no longer has, rapid rehousing requires finding a landlord willing to rent to her in the first place.
20: You can't just throw someone in a home and expect magic to happen.
13: Asked what she'd tell lawmakers if she had 5 minutes with them, she paused for a long time.
20: That's really tough, because there's a lot. Just please don't ignore us.
13: Not everyone affected by the new conduct rules wanted to talk about them. A man who says he's lived in Bloomington for a few months, staying close to his daughter, was found outside Uptown Station getting fresh air. He says he and others spent most of their time inside the station itself, where people wait for trains. He declined to give his name and said he hadn't heard about the new ordinance. He says he's working with the Bloomington nonprofit PATH to find housing. At Windy City Wieners, Philippian Banks says the shop rarely has problems with people coming in off the street. Food orders that customers don't pick up go straight to someone waiting outside instead of the trash.
14: I'll take it over to them just to make sure they got something in their stomach for today.
13: Matt Burgess at Home Sweet Home says Uptown Normal still doesn't have help for the unhoused in any organized form. Nothing like Bloomington's micro cabin shelter known as The Bridge.
17: We need to be meeting people where they are rather than doing what we're doing right now.
13: Philippian Banks says she can empathize with the people living near Uptown Station.
14: I had to make a choice, hey, whether I want to be out here, you know, just by my homeless, sleeping in cars, or do I want to get up and make a difference in my life?
13: What changed things, she says, wasn't a program or a policy. It was the people who supported her.
14: Just be more empathetic and realize, like, hey, everybody isn't given the same hand in life. Everybody don't have the same love in life, you know?
13: I'm Courtney Conroy.
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25: Welcome to NewsHour. It's live from the BBC World Service in London. I'm Tim Franks. We have a special report from the scene of that awful incident on day one of the US-Iran war, a strike on a school in southern Iran where more than 100 children were killed.
26: I saw one of my relatives. He was begging that just found my child, found my son. I couldn't tell her that your son is not alive.
25: Also, Donald Trump updates the terms of his nuclear deal with Saudi Arabia. We'll have the latest. The youth protesters of India demanding fundamental change.
27: The social contract between the people who've been elected and the electors is completely broken because the government does not listen to the demands of the youth.
25: We'll also hear about the long-running protests in Albania. Is artificial intelligence coming for the mathematicians? And are middle-of-the-night doping tests in cycling causing crashes? All those stories after the news.
28: BBC News with Sue Montgomery. President Trump has said a deal for the United States to develop nuclear energy in Saudi Arabia is now contingent on the country recognizing Israel by joining the Abraham Accords. The apparent U-turn comes just a day after the agreement was signed. The Saudi government has long insisted that it will not join the Accords until an irreversible pathway to Palestinian statehood is established. Here's Jeremy Bowen.
29: If he sticks to that, I don't think the deal's going to happen unless the Saudis do a massive flip-flop in terms of their position. It's classic Trumpian, in inverted commas, diplomacy in that he's veering around all over the place. So seeing this now, thinking they had a deal, one which has actually been negotiated, the deal itself is not something that Donald Trump dreamt up over the last couple of weeks. It's been negotiated over a period of years. Nuclear deals are very complex. So I think there will be some consternation in Riyadh at the moment and thinking, what on earth is going on?
28: President Trump has threatened to inflict major military punishment against Yemen's Houthi rebels following their repeated strikes on oil tankers in the Red Sea. Mr. Trump said he was disappointed in the Houthis and warned that their backers, Iran, would also face consequences. With the ripples from the war in Iran spreading, oil prices have topped $100 a barrel for the first time since May over concerns about future deliveries. Our business reporter, Maura Fogarty, says the closure of the Strait of Hormuz and the Bab al-Mandab Strait off the coast of Yemen poses severe challenges to oil and gas exports from the Gulf region.
0: The other route involves going through the Suez Canal, through the Mediterranean Sea, around Africa. That adds about, you know, up to 2 weeks of travel time. You've got significant fuel costs. You've got to pay the toll fees to go through the Suez Canal. So it's a lot more expensive if you have to go the other way.
28: 120 British millionaires have written to the government asking to be taxed more. The group, including the former footballer Gary Lineker and film director Richard Curtis, say it would lead to more equal society and devolve wealth and power from the very richest. They support a 2% wealth tax on assets of over £10 million. The entrepreneur Mark Robinson is one of those involved in the proposal.
2: This is about, as a society, saying we have an unfairness in the growth of wealth, and together the wealthiest could share a bit more of the burden. The world's leading economists, Gabriel Zucman, Joseph Stiglitz, Thomas Piketty, there's some of the best thinkers of economics in the world are applying themselves to this problem, and all believe the way forward to have a better, more equal society, both in the UK and worldwide, is to look at taxing wealth more effectively.
28: British entrepreneur Mark Robinson, BBC News. The European Union has fined the US tech titan Google $1 billion for flouting antitrust regulations. The European Commission said Google had illegally favoured its own services and prevented customers from being steered to cheaper offers outside of its app store. The Indian government says it's ready for talks with the leaders of an unprecedented youth protest in the capital, Delhi. The movement, known as the Cockroach Junta Party, is demanding the resignation of the education minister over leaked exam papers. Representatives say they can talk either at the protest site or at a neutral venue. Earlier, the Prime Minister, Narendra Modi, offered fast-track courts with swift and stringent punishment for those responsible for exam paper leaks. Arunidhi Mukherjee has spent the day at the main protest site.
4: Despite the violent scenes that we saw on Monday, the protesters are here in large numbers and they say they will continue to sit in. You can hear the spirit is upbeat and they're only seeing more and more people gather, which appears to be looking like the movement is gaining even more momentum, and many are saying that's the reason why you've seen Prime Minister Narendra Modi come out and even comment on this issue under pressure.
28: The Chinese car maker Geely is taking a stake in a major manufacturing plant in eastern Spain in the latest move by Chinese firms to gain a foothold in the European market. Geely will jointly produce vehicles with Ford at the site in Valencia. A French Jewish DJ who was forced off stage last weekend by pro-Palestinian protesters has filed a criminal complaint against those who disrupted her appearance. Barbara Butch had previously signed a petition in support of an abandoned attempt by French MPs to widen the criminal definition of anti-Semitism. Butch's lawyer said the complaint alleged incitement to hatred and violence, assault and obstruction of artistic freedom. BBC News.
25: Hello and welcome to NewsHour. It's coming to you live from the BBC World Service studios in central London. I'm Tim Franks. We're beginning the programme in the Middle East, talking about the consequences of the US decision to go to war with Iran back in February. Consequences which continue to develop right now. The upsurge in violence in the exchange of strikes between Iran and the US, and also now the threat to oil shipments spreading to the Red Sea, threats which have sent the cost of oil, the cost of Brent crude, north of $100 a barrel today. More on that in 15 minutes, as well as the latest developments courtesy of an early morning Washington Time Donald Trump social media post, because he has now said that deal with Saudi Arabia that was announced yesterday, the US-Saudi deal on nuclear power, well, he said that If it's going to be approved, it is totally subject, as he put it, to Saudi Arabia joining the Abraham Accords. In other words, essentially establishing formal diplomatic, economic and security ties with Israel. More on that in about 15 minutes. First, though, an investigation into something that happened back on the very first day of the US-Israeli war in Iran, when a missile hit a primary school in Minab in the south of the country, killing 156 people, 120 of them children. Almost 5 months on, the US has still not released the findings of its investigation into the tragedy, although media reports of a preliminary US military assessment do suggest they were likely to have been responsible. It's a story which the BBC has been doggedly trying to pursue from the get-go. Just to take our State Department correspondent Tom Bateman, he has directly asked face-to-face questions about the strike over the last few months to the President, to the Secretary of State, and early on in the war, to Pete Hegseth, the Defence Secretary.
5: Thank you. Come back to the BBC. Can you give us an update on what the administration knows, what you know now about the reported strike on a girls' school in southern Iran on Saturday?
7: All I can say is that we're investigating that. We, of course, never target civilian targets, but we're taking a look and investigating that. Red tie in front.
5: Just on the basis that with the information you would have, your reconnaissance abilities, ability to gather information, I mean, it's several days on now. So is there any clarity on whose munition this was?
7: We're investigating it.
25: Well, that was Pete Hegseth. Excuse me, speaking in March, in May, when Tom asked President Trump for an update about the attack, he was told that it was still under investigation and that the BBC was a fake outfit, as he put it. So what do we know? BBC World Service's senior international correspondent Nawal Al-Magafi has been given rare access to visit the school site. Her report contains distressing testimony.
8: In the blazing heat, the search continues. Months after a missile hit the Shajara Tayyiba school in Minab, people here are still looking for what remains of those who were killed. The authorities were keen for us to visit because this attack has become a big part of Iran's case to the world. Local officials say 156 people died here, including 120 children.
9: I've been teaching here for 6 years and I'm a first grade teacher.
8: We meet Amina Nadimi. She leads us through what's left of the building. The walls that remain are bright, with painted balloons, flowers, and children's writing. She points up to where the girls' classrooms once were, and to where they collapsed into the boys' classrooms below.
9: You can't call it a school. Here, there are only walls that smell of death, grief, and the blood that was shed here.
8: Parents, desperate to find their children, arrived to a horrific scene after the attack in February.
9: I thought, why are they coming here? There's no one inside. Everyone has fled. I didn't know they were all under the rubble.
8: Reza was one of the first emergency responders to arrive.
26: I saw one of my relatives. He was begging that just found my child, found my son. I couldn't tell her that your son is not alive.
8: Experts say evidence indicates it was a U.S. strike that hit the Shajara Tayyiba school in Minab, southern Iran. They've also questioned whether the school was hit because of its proximity to an Islamic Revolutionary Guard Corps site. The U.S. is yet to release the findings of its own inquiry. Many had hoped foreign intervention would bring political change after months of bloody anti-regime protests. Reza's adamant there was no military activity in the area.
26: The place of the army and everything that was near here is changed. There wasn't any army or anyone that be related to this regime around here.
10: I'm walking around the cemetery where many of the children killed in the Minab school attack have been buried, and around me there are so many families that have come to visit their young children. They come here every day. I can see some of the siblings of those that were killed kissing the photos of their loved ones that stand by their grave. There are some that are so young that they're playing in between the different tombstones, there is row after row after row of graves. It's a really sobering place to be.
8: Masume lost her 9-year-old daughter, Satayesh, in the attack.
11: The school had gone. There was only the smell of smoke and children's hair. I saw a hand, a foot. They had been torn to pieces.
8: Like many of the parents here, her grief has become intertwined with anger.
11: May Trump be destroyed. May he drown in the blood of these children. And may he be afflicted with such suffering that everyone hears about it.
8: In a country deeply divided over its authoritarian leadership, the strike on this school has united many in grief. A stark reminder that every war brings with it a devastating human cost.
25: Noel Al-Maghafi reporting from Minab on condition that the Iranian authorities impose that none of her material is used on the BBC's Persian service. These restrictions do apply to all international media. Well, I've been speaking to Charles Blaha. He's the former long-serving director of the US State Department's Office of Security and Human Rights. He retired in 2023. What's his opinion? Does he think that the Pentagon's investigation is still carrying on? Or does he think that the administration is simply sitting on it?
12: This investigation, that the government is sitting on it. For a long time, as you reported in your lead-in piece, the administration's line on this, both from Secretary Hegseth and from the president, it has been, this is under investigation. As time passed, that no longer became credible. And given the resources at the central commands that the central command has, it's likely that the central command had the complete picture of what happened within 24 hours. But that under investigation line became increasingly less credible. And now we're hearing more statements that indicate that there is some sort of an investigation that has been complete, but it's being reviewed. Mm. That is another delay mechanism. Why does this need to be reviewed? Who's reviewing it? And what's the timeline to end the review? This is just another delay mechanism.
25: Could it be argued from within the Defense Department that, look, you know, the war is continuing. We may be committed to releasing the results of a full investigation, but we wouldn't want to release anything now which might tell the Iranians, you know, what sort of intelligence we're working on, how we plan our targeting of certain sites, things that could aid the enemy, in other words.
12: That is really not credible. If you're talking about the mentality that Secretary Hegseth has, his mentality is simply that Iran is evil and that he won't broach any criticism of United States forces. Multiple credible sources over the past weeks and months have established that this was a U.S. strike. It was a Tomahawk missile. And although some of the details vary, they've established that the U.S. used outdated intelligence. What I hope has happened since then is I hope that the Central Command has revised its targeting procedures so that they don't use outdated intelligence. But I do think at a minimum, what has to happen is the U.S. has to acknowledge that this was a U.S. strike. We have to apologize for it. And we do need to pay reparations to the victims and to their families. That can be done without compromising any operational details.
25: Right. And just in terms of how far, I mean, that's the sort of moral case if the U.S., as many indications are, was responsible for sort of saying, look, we made a terrible mistake here. How far is it potentially a matter of legal jeopardy if that mistake was made on the basis of, I mean, put sort of malice or intent to one side, but on the basis of recklessness?
12: Well, that's actually the key question, isn't it? Because international humanitarian law requires an attacking party for this kind of a strike to distinguish between a civilian target and a military target, and to take all feasible precautions to ensure that there are no civilian deaths or at least not excess civilian deaths. Given the United States' the Trump administration's stance on international law, I would not expect any that it would submit to any international mechanisms.
25: And just from your experience, I know that you were in state rather than the Pentagon, but how much disquiet do you think there might be within the military over this whole process?
12: Well, I think there would have there is some. I think there are, despite Secretary Hegseth's dismantling of the civilian protection architecture within the Defense Department, I do believe that there still are people in the Defense Department who care about these kinds of things. However, I do think that there is fault up the chain of command for approving a strike based on outdated intelligence. That should never have happened. And I hope that the Defense Department has learned from this. I hope the Defense Department has changed its targeting procedures. And I hope the Defense Department has taken steps to replace some of the personnel, the civilian harm prevention experts who have been let go.
25: And that was Charles Blaha, former long-serving director of the U.S. State Department's Office of Security and Human Rights. He was in post 2016 to 2023. One comment that has come in within the last few minutes from the Secretary General of the United Nations. He has said in a short statement that the situation in the Middle East is, in his words, on the edge of the unimaginable. This is NewsHour.
1: Hundreds of thousands of Haitian nationals living in the U.S. could face deportation as soon as next week. That's raising concerns about the future for those with temporary protected status and for their children, many born in the U.S.
3: They cannot take those children back to Haiti because right now it is impossible for them to be saved there.
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25: With NewsHour, live from the BBC, I'm Tim Franks. We began the programme hearing about that attack on the school in southern Iran, not far from the critical waterway of the Strait of Hormuz. There's another vital narrow shipping channel, the other side of the Gulf, at the southern end of the Red Sea. It's called the Bab al-Mandab Strait, and it's where the Yemen-based, Iran-backed Houthi movement says it's attacked two Saudi oil tankers, which has led to another surge in oil prices. Elizabeth Kendall is president of Girton College, Cambridge, and an expert on Yemen and the surrounding region. How important is the Bab al-Mandab to Saudi Arabia and its oil shipments?
15: The Bab al-Mandab, which is the entrance, the main entrance to the Red Sea and hence up into Suez on the western side of the Arabian Peninsula, is incredibly important. Prior to the Houthis' first beginning, the strikes on the Red Sea at the end of 2023, so this is the first time round, roughly 17,000 ships would go through that route every year, and it accounted for about 12% of global seaborne trade. So it was incredibly important. Subsequently, its importance lessened a little as ships started to take longer routes, but it has been navigable pretty much in 2026. So this is quite a surprise, and it's particularly painful for the Saudis because with Hormuz being closed on the eastern side of the Arabian Peninsula, they had managed to redirect around about 70% of their crude oil exports across the peninsula to come out on the Red Sea port of Yanbu. So if that now is also under threat, that puts a very tight squeeze on them. And it's worth remembering that if the Bab al-Mandab is closed by the Houthis, then that means that the VLCCs, the very large crude carriers, can't get up to Yanbu because these tankers, these massive tankers, are too big to get through Suez, so they can't enter from the north.
25: Elizabeth, I do want to ask you, if I may, just about this other development that's happened just as we've been about to come on air today, which is an early morning social media post from Donald Trump saying that this this nuclear accord that was signed yesterday between the US and Saudi over the US providing them with nuclear technology so that they can produce their own nuclear power, that it is contingent on Saudi Arabia joining the Abraham Accords, which is this essentially normalizing relations with Israel, which is something Saudi Arabia, I mean, has been holding out against, and certainly since October 2023 and the aftermath of the Hamas attacks. Just tell me what you read into this.
15: It sounds as though President Trump is trying to row back on the big announcement of a nuclear deal with Saudi Arabia. It sounds like he's now trying to find a way that's an elegant exit from anything too serious on that front. And therefore, he's mentioned that Saudi has to sign up to the Abraham Accords, which Saudi has very clearly stated that it won't do without a solution for Palestine being in place. Saudi has its own conditions. And perhaps it's worth stating here that the significance of the Abraham Accords tends to have been perhaps overstated by the Trump administration that brought them in originally. You have to put them into context in that there are around 2 billion Muslims globally and 49 Muslim majority countries. Only four of those countries have signed up to the Abraham Accords. So here it sounds like another attempt to make a transactional deal with Saudi Arabia. You can have your nuclear deal if you sign up to the Abraham Accords. But not everyone works in quite such a transactional way. And I'd be interested to see how Saudi reacts and whether it sticks to its own conditions of a solution for Palestine.
25: And that was Elizabeth Kendall, president of Girton College, Cambridge, and an expert on the Gulf region. The Tour de France isn't just the toughest and most prestigious race in cycling, 3 weeks of superhuman endurance, speed and skill. It's also one of the most demanding competitions in any high-end sport. But this year, questions are being raised as to whether it's right that cyclists' sleep is being interrupted by unscheduled nighttime doping tests. On Sunday, one of the top riders, Jonas Vingegaard, crashed out on the first Alpine stage after he'd been woken up at 2 a.m. by officials from the International Testing Agency. His great rival and current race leader, Tadej Pogacar, called the 2 a.m. intrusion inhuman. Sive O'Shea is a cycling journalist and joins me now. Sive, what are your views? Actually, before I get on to what are your views, why are they crashing at 2 a.m?
6: The anti-doping tests at 2 a.m. are quite unusual. It's a kind of an outside of the standard sort of test, but it's part of a protocol that's been happening during this Tour de France, where the anti-doping testers have been undertaking these tests during the night in an attempt to kind of shore up their testing and make sure that nothing's going on
25: right.
6: That they wouldn't normally test.
25: And is the reason for that this thing called micro dosing? So the riders who might be doping would ingest a tiny amount of a banned substance in order to try and get a boost, which by the time testing rolls around at whenever it could do normally, sort of 6 a.m, it's undetectable.
6: I I mean, we can't say for certain that's the exact reason, but it's most likely one of the reasons these kind of some of the substances that people can take to enhance their performance do have these kind of shorter lifespans within the body. So it's an attempt to kind of cover that base.
25: Tadej Pogačar has said, you know, he thinks this process is just jolly unfair, this sort of waking riders up who must be absolutely exhausted anyway after sort of 5 or 6 hours in the mountains. Is there sort of universal opposition, or are there some in the cycling community who think, look, we really need to do all we can to show that the sport is clean?
6: I think as with all of these things, there's going to be multiple viewpoints as to whether or not it's a good thing or a bad thing. And I think some people see this as a necessary evil. It's you know, part and parcel of being a professional athlete and ensuring that the sport is clean. Although on the other hand, you know, waking up riders

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1: It's true. 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We can't stop it.
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5: This is Sound Ideas on WGLT. I'm Lou Winner. Bloomington Ice Center is gearing up for its fall season, but as WGLT's Lauren Warnicke reports in this Sound Ideas story, if you aren't already there, it's going to be very hard to get in.
6: Hockey is booming in Bloomington Normal. That wasn't always the case, but the city-owned Bloomington Ice Center is now at capacity.
7: If there's ice available, we traditionally can get it sold.
6: That's James Wayne, superintendent of recreation for the city of Bloomington.
7: During our prime time, we're going 18 hours a day, from 6 a.m. until midnight, 7 days a week.
6: That includes a steep uptick in participation among women and girls. Rachel Kramer is a coach for the Revolution. That's an all-girls youth hockey squad affiliated with the Central Illinois Girls Hockey Association. 2026 marks the Revolution's 10th year. Kramer has been there since the beginning.
8: It was not something that I did growing up. It wasn't something that I ever thought I would do, but my kids got involved, and so then I wanted to get involved also.
6: She learned to play, then learned to coach. Kramer says working with players is the most rewarding job she's ever had.
8: I come back every year in some capacity or another because I really enjoy working with the kids and getting them to start loving the game.
6: Since Kramer's hockey journey began nearly 11 years ago, the sport's popularity has exploded. There was, of course, the U.S. men's and women's gold medal victories this year, and local excitement generated from the Bloomington Bison. The Bison play next to Bloomington Ice Center at Grossinger Motors Arena. But while the two facilities share a roof, parking, and certain ice essentials like HVAC and cooling plants, they are, in fact, separate facilities under different city departments.
7: One of the things I think that as we're looking long term is, will there be a need for an additional sheet of ice?
6: Again, James Wayne, superintendent of recreation for the city.
7: And with that, what additional amenities are needed, right? Storage, locker room space, all of those things.
6: The Ice Center is so crowded at times that changing space has become a real issue. When the Bison moved in, Illinois State University's club hockey team got kicked out of its locker room. They've now got dedicated space at the Ice Center, and everyone else is making do. Katie Klotzbach plays goalie in an adult rec league and runs a team called Malort and Savior after the Chicago punk band. Klotzbach, Klotz for short, says Malort and Savior is fortunate to have a lot of women who play for the team.
9: And there's not always the space for us to have our own locker room. And as you saw, there is a shared room that's kind of like a private party room, rental, conference room sort of deal with folding chairs as the main slash only amenity in there.
6: That shared conference room on the other side of the lobby from the rink is near the public bathrooms, but it only locks from the inside. Sarah Mattis plays just about every position on Malort and Savior. She's mainly a sub and has been for a few years.
10: I met Klotz through roller derby and had too many injuries there, so I retired to ice hockey because it's less violent.
6: Mattis says she was drawn to the team because of its inclusive nature. If she had it her way, there would be a co-ed option for changing space.
10: Just this last league session, actually, I was the only female-identifying person on my team, and it meant the world to me to be able to go into the locker room with my team to plan out our strategies, to know our positions that we were going to be playing.
6: Adult leagues can opt in for such an arrangement, but the facility legally has to provide

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0: I'm Kai Ruzdahl. Proving you're too sick to work can be a job in itself. We'll have that story for you the rest of the day's business news and the numbers from Wall Street next time on Marketplace.
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3: When decisions are made by the city of Bloomington or town of Normal, WGLT is there. 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
8: 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The City of Bloomington's Parks and Recreation Department and Dust to Glory Fitness are putting on another Hill of a Race obstacle run. 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The 3-mile run will include 25 obstacles to overcome. 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
14: 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Betsy in Rockford, Illinois emailed, "For those thinking this is common sense, it's not. I grew up with a lot of clutter and a very depressed mother. I never learned how to organize or what it feels like to have a clean, organized home. I have ADHD. My therapist helps a lot. I think a lot of people feel guilty because they see and hear others who seem to have no problem. How do you as organizers break through and address that guilt so it doesn't weigh people down emotionally?" Rachel, you want to answer that one?
16: Sure. I think a lot of people have shame around hiring an expert to help them with this type of thing, just like they should have been able to do it. Just the caller saying that she grew up with a mother like this and never was taught this. And so I always tell them there's no shame in asking for help. You go and get a haircut from a professional. You go and go to a doctor for a professional. So come to a professional to help you learn these skills. And organization is not a one-time event. It is something that is a way of life, I believe. And so being able to teach your children how to do this or empower, you know, yourself to be able to do this, to find a spot for everything, to find a system is really going to take you through this. And a place to start is just calling or emailing. And there's no shame in reaching out for help.
14: I think we've been talking a lot about systems. Someone in Massachusetts wrote, "What are good parameters for whether I should keep something or throw it away? I lean toward keep because I'm a very resourceful person." And this from West Virginia, I think the first step in organizing has to be, do I really need to keep this? Faith, you write about the three steps of organizing in your book. You talk about awareness and boundaries and adjustments. I feel like that might be helpful, especially when people are trying to start here.
17: Yes, I mean, it is. Organizing is emotional, right? Just breaking down a system, creating a new one, looking at your blind spots, or trying to at least. That's why I think organizers are very helpful to have someone come in and look at what's going on. But I do have three principles that I feel work for any, if you like the home edit or if you like Marie Kondo or whatever you practice or study. The first one is awareness, and that has a lot to do with soul work, but it's about just understanding space itself and taking the time to develop spatial awareness. Personal, like awareness, self-awareness, the awareness of others in your space and how they're moving. Sometimes it's even when you start to see clutter pile up in one specific place, that can also highlight where a system can be started or created. The middle one is boundaries, because I believe organizing is all about boundaries. It's about where something ends and another thing begins. But the boundaries are interesting. It's not just having them, it's about respecting them and holding them. And that can be ethical boundaries. It could be spatial boundaries. It could also just be what you value. I've had people who have beautiful homes and still feel disorganized, still feel like they're out of harmony with their spaces. And sometimes it's about an ethical boundary that's been broken. Something isn't lining up with what they believe they could be doing, how they should be living, what they value, whether they're able to open their homes up to loved ones or family, things like that matter. And then the last one is adjustments, and that's the ability to be flexible, because Rachel is definitely right. It's a lifestyle. It's not something that just kind of starts and ends one time. You have to always be readjusting and thinking.
14: We're getting so many emails and voicemails. Let's try to get to some more of these.
18: Marie from Illinois. I need help with photographs. I have photographs from 40 years ago of my young family. These are photos that had to be sent off and developed. I'd like to organize them, I guess, by year and make quadruple copies for each of the kids to have. But I don't know how to start and how to make copies. I guess I've been anxious about this for over a decade. And I'm tempted to just put everything back in boxes and let the kids deal with it after I'm gone. But I don't know, that seems cowardly.
14: We also got this question.
19: Hi, this is Susie in South Pasadena, Florida. I'd appreciate help understanding how to organize my tax files. How long do I keep them? How much of the paperwork do I need to keep? And how do I store it? Can I do that electronically on the cloud? Thank you.
14: Andrew, organizing paperwork is how you got into this business, so I'll let you take this one to start.
20: Sure. We want to start with grouping like with like in categories. And when it comes to how long to keep things, best to bring those to an accountant and or an attorney. And best practices are there's 3 years the IRS can audit you when you file a return, unless you're self-employed, and then it's a seven-year window. So as a rule, you want to hold on to those supporting documents for 7 years if you're self-employed and you're filing a Schedule C in the U.S. If you're a W-2 employee, 3 years is the basic best practice. I would say never never get rid of a tax return. That is your record of what you filed with the IRS, and you want to make sure that you always hold on to that, even if you let go of supporting materials.
1: Okay. Let's talk about digital, Andrew. Email inboxes, phone camera rolls. Oh, that's a rough one, right? Computer desktops. Can you just ask, I mean, we're talking about clutter. I feel like we have to talk about digital clutter. What do you think the state of that is, and why does that matter?
20: Well, I mean, it's so easy to just download things and park them wherever, probably on your computer desktop or in your downloads folder, and never touch them again.

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1: Them immediately, you don't leave them with the gobbledygook that they come down and then get back to it later, because again, that's how clutter starts to build up.
2: Rachel, do you do digital decluttering?
3: We do, and I actually think it's more important because we are on our phones and computers so much. We're taking screenshots of that recipe that we never make, or we have all these photos and different, you know, 15 photos and to only get that one photo. And I think people talk about organization a lot more with the physical and forget about the digital, yet we're on our phones and computers all day, every day. And so I really believe it is something that, you know, you set an appointment with yourself, just like you do for a doctor. You might not want to do it, but you have to set appointments with yourself to constantly go through your phone, take out those pictures that are duplicates, put that recipe somewhere else to hold it so you actually go ahead and make it. But a lot of us have digital clutter. I would say most of us have digital clutter, including myself. And I do this for a living, but I have to make an appointment with myself or I will not do it.
2: I try to organize things. Like for recipes, I keep those only on my iPad. So I take pictures of digital recipes on my iPad. Do you have other effective tips like that that you think will work in terms of like maybe you keep specific clutter on specific devices?
3: I think it is doing what is best for you, and there's no right system because someone might not use an iPad like you do and someone might. So do the system that is going to be best for you because 80% of what you save, you are not going to use. It's the 80-20 rule. And so we are only about using 20% of actually what we're saving. And so think about what is going to actually make you look at that recipe, use that photo, save that photo. I mean, no one's making photo books anymore because everything's on our phone and we're not letting it go.
2: Yeah, I think for me, for recipes, it's like 90-10. I can't believe we've gotten to this hour without talking about another major space that tends to get cluttered.
4: My name is Eliza and I'm calling from Maryland. I have a closet and I've kind of ignored it for a really long time. And now everything that's in it is just covered in dust and I'm completely stuck. I don't know how to deal with the dust on all the clothes and the stuff, shoes and things, and I'm just totally stuck. I wonder if the experts would have any advice.
2: We also got this from San Antonio.
5: How do I organize a small closet that only has an upper and lower hanging area? Do I sort my tops by color, by size, by occasion? Also, what do I do about jeans and slacks? How do I sort those?
2: It's our Ask a series where we're talking to professional organizers, Rachel Rosenthal, Faith Robertson, and Andrew Mellon. I'm Nyla Boodoo. You're listening to 1A. So we got two messages about our closets there. The first about dealing with dust. Rachel, can you take that one?
3: Sure. So organizing sometimes isn't sexy. No one wants to do it. But what I would do for that dusty closet is take everything out, dust it off. It's not going to be fun. I'm not going to tell you it's going to be fun, but you can give yourself a reward after it's finished, whether that's walking around the block, having a scoop of ice cream, but then categorize it and see, do I actually need all those things that are in that closet? Because if there's a reason they're collecting dust, that you probably haven't worn it in however many years, or you're not going to it. And so after you have taken the dust off of everything, I would ask myself, does it need to actually go back into the closet, or is this the spot that I can then say, this can go to consignment, this can go to donation, this can go to a friend, because I'm not using it? That dust is a signal.
2: We got this email from someone in San Diego who writes, I care for my elderly mother. She has changes in her weight up and down. I want to keep the other sizes should we need them again, but I'd like to get them out of the closet for now. How should you store clothing for long term, a year or more? I think this question connects to something bigger. How do we organize for the life we're living now while also planning for uncertainty? Andrew, can I have you answer that one?
1: Sure. This is where containers do come in handy, because I would group things by size. We would want the closet to have the current size that mom is, so that those are accessible. And then whether they're downsizes or upsizes could be grouped like with like and stored in a container properly labeled, or containers properly labeled, so that if mom puts on a little weight, we swap out the now no longer fitting.

0: so comfortably clothes for the new fitting clothes, whether, again, in whichever direction she's traveling, whether she's downsizing or upsizing as it is. That would be my recommendation. And I do want to also just share that when we are trying to decide what stays or goes, it makes it much easier when all the same kinds of things are put together. One-off decisions are very hard to make in a vacuum. But if you're comparing all of your sweaters to each other, it becomes easier to decide, oh, these I actually don't wear, when I see that these are the ones that I do wear. But otherwise, you're looking at that old V-neck sweater thinking, I did love it. I don't want to let it go by itself. But when you compare it with the seven other V-neck sweaters, you're like, oh, yeah, that one does have a hole in the sleeve. And that one's got a little tear in the collar. I think I can let it go because I still have these.
1: Faith, can I ask another question? It was a description you had in your book of your grandmother's house, and you said that it wasn't an Instagram-type beauty, but a real beauty. Can I ask what you meant by that? And I think so much of this conversation is around what people think their home should look like or what it looks like on social media versus what it actually is.
2: Mm-hmm. Oh, my God. I loved my granny's mobile home. It was so sweet. And it was dimly lit. And I remember she crocheted all her blankets and she'd have them all over her chairs and couches when she watched Days of Our Lives and The Price is Right. I love that house. And it took me a long time. Moving to New York City, you're in a bunch of like highly decorated homes, right? And apartments. And you're really surrounded by all of this wealth. And when I first moved here, I remember thinking, that's what I want. That's going to make me happy. I'm going to be, you know, so like the Jeffersons moving on up when I get into this fancy apartment. And at one point I had made that and I felt like that was going to be my success. And I found myself wanting and wishing for that mobile home, like missing my mama's spaces and my granny's spaces and all my aunties and just realizing that home is so much more than like putting on for other people, right? And creating something that we think ticks all of the boxes. It's about our history and our effort and our legacy. And it's about everything that we love and hope for ourselves, right? And showcasing that. And so I have found, and why I wrote that line was just that sometimes the best places aren't the fanciest places, right? They're the places that just make us feel good. And as long as your home makes you feel good, that's all that matters.
1: That's Faith Roberson. Her new book is called What Stays and What Goes, Organize with Intention and Create Space for Grace. I want to thank Rachel Rosenthal as well, founder of Rachel & Company, and Andrew Mellon, professional organizers, and all of you who emailed and texted and sent voicemails. Let's end with this email from BJ in Indianapolis who says, I just happened to sit back down at my desk to work on a project and are tuning in. I feel like this is divine intervention. I have been struggling for years with decluttering and finding the energy to get it done. So far, everything I've heard today is really hitting home. I'm grateful to have caught this session today. I hope we inspired all of you. Remember, our Ask a series gathers all types of people, from stunt actors to pilots, to answer your questions. Who should we talk to next? Today's producer was Avery Jessa Chapnick. This program comes to you from WAMU, part of American University in Washington, distributed by NPR. I'm Nyla Boodoo. Thanks for listening. This is 1A.

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6: The two cities have been closely connected for centuries. But lately, those nice Canadians in Windsor, they're angry, they're frustrated.
7: My name's Elaine Weeks, and I am a local historian and advocate for the city of Windsor.
6: Elaine Weeks met us at a busy riverfront park on the Canada side. It's just 700 yards from Detroit's skyline, busy with walkers and bikers and scooters and boats in the water. Elaine remembers that in the second week of President Trump's new term last year, he slapped big tariffs on all Canadian goods, and he threatened to take the country over. Days later, the U.S. played Canada in hockey, and fans in Montreal loudly booed the U.S. national anthem.
7: It was still fresh in people's minds what was happening in terms of the whole nonsense, the threat of taking Canada over as the 51st state. And that had just kind of entered people's consciousness, and they were not going to stand for that. So that whole match became kind of like this symbolic thing of, you know, we're not going to let you take over, you're not going to walk all over us sort of thing. And it gave people a chance to vocalize how they felt.
6: Weeks herself helped to organize a rally along the riverfront to promote Canada-U.S. relations.
7: We had people that were really pissed off and were showing it with their signage, etc., and their chanting and so forth.
6: She doesn't go into the signs, but the words probably aren't radio-friendly anyway. What pains Weeks is that Windsor and Detroit have ties that go back to the 1700s.
7: We had some horrific fires in Windsor that threatened the very existence of the village back in the day, and Detroit has always been a little more developed, and they had a better firefighting situation over there. So they were able to send over pumps. We only had the fire brigade with the buckets.
6: Right?
7: So they saved Windsor from being decimated two times.
6: And in the last century, it's been all about cars.
7: So Henry Ford, of course, was American, started his company on in Dearborn and then expanded. And then thought, hey, I need to get into the British market. And then Windsor, being part of the British Commonwealth, was a perfect way to do that and expand his empire, shall we say, and business opportunities and so forth. So he came over here and spoke with a man named Gordon MacGregor about setting up what became Ford Canada. And that way it allowed Henry Ford to penetrate the British market and expand his enterprise. So, you know, we were the birthplace of the automotive industry in the whole country, all of Canada, right here.
6: Ever since, Weeks says Windsor has been an auto worker lunch bucket town. Her father, in fact, was mayor in the 1970s and 80s. The park we are in right now is named after him.
7: There was talk of one of our major big three plants, Ford Motor Company, wanting to establish and expand one of their plants into the States. They wanted to open up a plant in Lima, Ohio. So my dad, Bert Weeks, realized, wait a second, that's just wrong. We can do something here. We've got lots of available land. So he lobbied everyone. He just found a way to make it happen. So it did work out. They opened up here.
6: And we should note one more link.

0: From the WGLT newsroom, I'm Lou Winner. An advocate for homeless people in Normal isn't pleased with the updated code of conduct for Uptown Station. The ordinance bans camping and sleeping in the area. CEO of Home Sweet Home Ministries, Matt Burgess, says that ignores where people without a home are supposed to go instead.
1: Nobody thinks it's great that people are having to sleep in Uptown Station, but it's short-sighted, it's misguided to tell people they can't do that when other options are not opened up for them.
0: Burgess says without new shelter options in Normal, enforcement won't end homelessness near Uptown Station. It'll just push people somewhere else in town. Illinois state climatologist says that although Canadian wildfire conditions aren't rare for this time of year, the number of fires in southwest Ontario is. Sam Nofsker reports.
2: Dr. Trent Ford says wildfire smoke in Canada's coastal provinces typically dissipates before reaching the U.S.
3: Most often we'll see areas of western Canada and far eastern Canada, especially northern stretches of those provinces, that have more frequent fire issues.
2: Ford says wildfire risks in central Canada are increasing due to long periods of heat and dryness brought about by climate change. Shifting winds could bring smoke to the Midwest throughout the rest of this summer. I'm Sam Nofsker.
0: The city of Bloomington is set to launch a new emergency notification system known as Code Red. Residents can register multiple addresses in the city to be notified of events such as severe weather, water main breaks, public safety issues, and any other urgent information. Signing up for the program is free and voluntary, and residents can choose to receive notifications by a phone call, text message, or email. An Illinois State University's endowment fund topped $270 million last fiscal year. The ISU endowment value rose nearly 13% in 1 year. The return on investments alone, though, was less than 10%, slightly below the overall stock market performances and less than the average among more than 650 colleges and universities reporting in a national study. ISU also took in a record $52 million in donations last year. Donations have risen in each of the last 6 years. I'm Lou Winner.
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0: 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They believe a combination of expertise and empathy is how people embrace hearing technology and keep hearing the most important sounds of their lives. 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
1: Political, personal, linguistic, all of that. 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
2: That's Ocean Vuong speaking with Here and Now's Emiko Tamagawa. The Emperor of Gladness is now out in paperback, and if you or someone you know may be considering suicide or is in crisis, call or text 988 to reach the Suicide and Crisis Lifeline. 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

0: Live from NPR News in Boston, I'm Josie Guarino. The House has narrowly passed a resolution to halt U.S. military action in Iran, sending a warning to President Trump for the second time, as the war has escalated and the future of the conflict is increasingly uncertain. The 214-208 vote requiring congressional approval for the war comes as the Senate is expected to consider a similar resolution later today. The votes forced by Democrats are largely symbolic. They're meant as a strong signal to the Republican president and that his support on Capitol Hill is eroding as the war drags on and lawmakers in both parties question his administration's endgame. Global oil prices just topped $100 a barrel for the first time since May. It's a massive jump from earlier this month when prices sat under $72 before the war with Iran escalated. Buying a house just got a bit more expensive. Freddie Mac says the average 30-year fixed mortgage rate ticked up to 6.58% this week, marking its highest point in nearly a year. It's bad timing for buyers who are already dealing with pricier oil bills, though rates are still slightly lower than they were a year ago when they averaged around 6.7%. This is Here and Now.
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5: This is Sound Ideas on WGLT. I'm Lou Winner. Bloomington Ice Center is gearing up for its fall season. But as WGLT's Lauren Warnicke reports in this Sound Ideas story, if you aren't already there, it's going to be very hard to get in.
6: Hockey is booming in Bloomington Normal. That wasn't always the case, but the city-owned Bloomington Ice Center is now at capacity.
7: If there's ice available, we traditionally can get it sold.
6: That's James Wayne, superintendent.

0: 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With a practice featuring four doctors, including two who wear hearing devices themselves, BNA takes a genuine interest in each patient. 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
1: Live from NPR News in Boston, I'm Josie Guarino. Vance Belter is going away for the rest of his life. A federal judge sentenced him to two life sentences plus 40 years for shooting and killing former Minnesota House Speaker Melissa Hortman and her husband Mark. Belter pleaded guilty last month to avoid a federal death sentence. It was an emotional day in court. The victim's daughter, Sophia, shared how her life was completely shattered. And the judge told Belter his actions were an attack on democracy that victimized all of Minnesota. President Donald Trump says a new agreement with Saudi Arabia for a civilian nuclear program requires the kingdom to normalize relations with Israel through the Abraham Accords. Trump posted on social media the deal does not allow for the enrichment of uranium. Non-proliferation experts have raised concerns, though, the deal fails to include guardrails to prevent enrichment of uranium to weapons-grade levels. Health advisors begin meeting today to review more than a half a dozen peptides, substances that have become a growing wellness trend despite little evidence they are safe or effective. The two-day meeting, hosted by the Food and Drug Administration, has the backing of Health Secretary Robert F. Kennedy Jr., who has described himself as a big fan of peptides and vowed to overturn industry restrictions. This is Here and Now.
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9: 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And Americans United for Separation of Church and State, defending church-state separation and the First Amendment, including freedom of the press, for nearly 80 years. 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
11: This is Sound Ideas on WGLT. I'm Lou Winner. Bloomington Ice Center is gearing up for its fall season, but as WGLT's Lauren Warnicke reports in this Sound Ideas story, if you aren't already there, it's going to be very hard to get in.
12: Hockey is booming in Bloomington Normal. That wasn't always the case, but the city-owned Bloomington Ice Center is now at capacity.
13: If there's ice available, we traditionally can get it sold.
12: That's James Wayne, superintendent of recreation for the city of Bloomington.
13: During our prime time, we're going 18 hours a day, from 6 a.m. until midnight, 7 days a week.
12: That includes a steep uptick in participation among women and girls. Rachel Kramer is a coach for The Revolution. That's an all-girls youth hockey squad affiliated with the Central Illinois Girls Hockey Association. 2026 marks The Revolution's 10th year. Kramer has been there since the beginning.
14: It was not something that I did growing up. It wasn't something that I ever thought I would do, but my kids got involved, and so then I wanted to get involved also.
12: She learned to play, then learned to coach.

0: Kramer says working with players is the most rewarding job she's ever had.
1: I come back every year in some capacity or another because I really enjoy working with the kids and getting them to start loving the game.
0: Since Kramer's hockey journey began nearly 11 years ago, the sport's popularity has exploded. There was, of course, the U.S. men's and women's gold medal victories this year, and local excitement generated from the Bloomington Bison. The Bison play next to Bloomington Ice Center at Grossinger Motors Arena. But while the two facilities share a roof, parking, and certain ice essentials like HVAC and cooling plants, they are, in fact, separate facilities under different city departments.
2: One of the things I think that as we're looking long term is, will there be a need for an additional sheet of ice?
0: Again, James Wayne, Superintendent of Recreation for the city.
2: And with that, what additional amenities are needed, right? Storage, locker room space, all of those things.
0: The Ice Center is so crowded at times that changing space has become a real issue. When the Bison moved in, Illinois State University's club hockey team got kicked out of its locker room. They've now got dedicated space at the Ice Center, and everyone else is making do. Katie Klotzbach plays goalie in an adult rec league and runs a team called Malort and Savior after the Chicago punk band. Klotzbach, Klotz for short, says Malort and Savior is fortunate to have a lot of women who play for the team.
1: And there's not always the space for us to have our own locker room. And as you saw, there is a shared room that's kind of like a private party room, rental, conference room sort of deal with folding chairs as the main slash only amenity in there.
0: That shared conference room on the other side of the lobby from the rink is near the public bathrooms, but it only locks from the inside. Sarah Mattis plays just about every position on Malort and Savior. She's mainly a sub and has been for a few years.
3: I met Klotz through roller derby and had too many injuries there, so I retired to ice hockey because it's less violent.
0: Mattis says she was drawn to the team because of its inclusive nature. If she had it her way, there would be a co-ed option for changing space.
3: Just this last league session, actually, I was the only female identifying person on my team, and it meant the world to me to be able to go into the locker room with my team to plan out our strategies, to know our positions that we were going to be playing.
0: Adult leagues can opt in for such an arrangement, but the facility legally has to provide options for gendered changing rooms, especially on youth leagues. James Wayne from Parks and Recreation says he's well aware of the Ice Center's limitations, but working with what they have is the only answer for now.
2: It's not cheap. Tens of millions of dollars if we were to knock down those walls. You're talking about closing a street out there, right? And is one additional rink enough? Is a legitimate question.
0: Despite the challenges, players say they generally feel welcome. They like the vibes at Bloomington Ice Center. That's probably why it's bursting at the seams. Again, player Sarah Mattis.
3: Everybody I've run into is very welcoming and kind, and really treats you like a person, and that means a lot to me.
0: With additional reporting by student reporter Colleen Holden, I'm Lauren Warnicke.
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7: And I'm Scott Tong in Washington, D.C. This is Here and Now. With news of more tensions between the U.S. and Canada, President Trump has blamed the Canadian government for wildfires there that have blown smoky air into the lower 48. And he has announced new 50% tariffs on a range of Canadian goods. Auto products, dairy, wine, cement, hockey sticks. It's a lot. Canada responded by disinviting the American president to Friday's opening ceremony for a new bridge connecting Detroit to the Ontario city of Windsor. And Windsor is a Canadian city hit particularly hard by all this. And to give you an idea how close these cities are, last week my colleague Julia Corcoran and I drove there from downtown Detroit. Took all of 12 minutes to get to Windsor by tunnel. Most of that was the passport check. We learned the two cities have been closely connected for centuries. But lately, those nice Canadians in Windsor, they're angry, they're frustrated.
8: My name's Elaine Weeks, and I am a local historian and advocate for the city of Windsor.
7: Elaine Weeks met us at a busy riverfront park on the Canada side. It's just 700 yards from Detroit's skyline, busy with walkers and bikers and scooters and boats in the water. Elaine remembers that in the second week of President Trump's new term last year, he slapped big tariffs on all Canadian goods, and he threatened to take the country over. Days later, the U.S. played Canada in hockey, and fans in Montreal loudly booed the U.S. national anthem.
8: It was still fresh in people's minds what was happening in terms of the whole nonsense, the threat of taking Canada over as the 51st state. And that had just kind of entered people's consciousness, and they were not going to stand for that. So that whole match became kind of like this symbolic thing of, you know, we're not going to let you take over, you're not going to walk all over us sort of thing. And it gave people a chance to vocalize how they felt.
7: Weeks herself helped to organize a rally along the riverfront to promote Canada-U.S. relations.
8: We had people that were really pissed off and were showing it with their signage, etc., and their chanting and so forth.
7: She doesn't go into the signs, but the words probably aren't radio-friendly anyway. What pains Weeks is that Windsor and Detroit have ties that go back to the 1700s.
8: We had some horrific fires in Windsor that threatened the very existence of the village back in the day. And Detroit has always been a little more developed, and they had a better firefighting situation over there. So they were able to send over pumps. We only had the fire brigade with the buckets. Right? So they saved Windsor from being decimated two times.
7: And in the last century, it's been all about cars.
8: So Henry Ford, of course, was American, started his company on in Dearborn and then expanded, and then thought, hey, I need to get into the British market. And then Windsor, being part of the British Commonwealth, was a perfect way to do that and expand his empire, shall we say, and business opportunities and so forth. So he came over here and spoke with a man named Gordon MacGregor about setting up what became Ford Canada. And that way it allowed Henry Ford to penetrate the British market and expand his enterprise. So, you know, we were the birthplace of the automotive industry in the whole country, all of Canada, right here.
7: Ever since, Weeks says Windsor has been an auto worker lunch bucket town. Her father, in fact, was mayor in the 1970s and 80s. The park we are in right now is named after him.
8: There was talk of one of our major big three plants, Ford Motor Company, wanting to establish and expand one of their plants into the States. They wanted to open up a plant in Lima, Ohio. So my dad, Bert Weeks, realized, wait a second, that's just wrong. We can do something here. We've got lots of available land. So he lobbied everyone. He just found a way to make it happen. So it did work out. They opened up here.
7: And we should note one more link.

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2: I'm Dr. Anthony Lizerwitz, and this is Climate Connections. Wastewater treatment plants remove pollutants from sewage before it returns to lakes, rivers, and oceans. But that treatment process can produce some harmful pollution of its own. Jose Porro is CEO of Cobalt Water Global, a company that helps water utilities reduce their nitrous oxide emissions. Nitrous oxide is a powerful global warming gas.
3: Nitrous oxide is also an ozone-depleting gas.
2: And it can be created as an unintended byproduct of wastewater treatment during the removal of nitrogen. Nitrogen is present in people's urine, and it has to be removed because if it ends up in waterways, it can cause harmful algae growth and other problems. But under certain conditions, the microbes that break down nitrogen can produce nitrous oxide. Porro says the problem can often be fixed through simple tweaks. For example, aerating the water less at certain times, so less oxygen gets in. So his company uses machine learning to help utilities monitor and fine-tune

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3: Does a truth social post supersede a signed diplomatic agreement? I think this is one of the frustrations that other countries have had with the United States.
4: President Trump now says Saudi Arabia's nuclear deal hinges on the kingdom normalizing ties with Israel.
5: For Thursday, July 23rd, this is All Things Considered from NPR News.
4: I'm Juana Summers.
5: And I'm Elsa Chang. What's driving the price spike for crude oil?
4: It cracked $100 a barrel again today, which could mean higher gas prices at the pump.
6: There's a lot of uncertainty about how much oil is going to be able to come out of the Persian Gulf.
5: And the Trump administration has eliminated or frozen dozens of government advisory panels.
4: What's the impact on federal agencies like NASA?
7: Advisory committees can give a diversity of viewpoints that no one organization will ever have.
5: Also, how some cemeteries are being threatened by erosion.
4: First, this news.
8: Live from NPR News, I'm Lakshmi Singh. Global oil prices are surging at one point today past $100 a barrel as fighting escalates between the U.S. and Iran. NPR's Hadil Alshalchi has the latest from Istanbul.
9: The price for a barrel of Brent crude oil, the international standard, soared more than 6% to $100 as the Iranian-backed Yemeni Houthi rebels attacked two Saudi oil tankers in the Red Sea. The Houthis are blockading the Bab el-Mandeb Strait, a key shipping route which connects the Red Sea with the Gulf of Aden and the Indian Ocean. It's a second choke point for oil transportation besides the Strait of Hormuz. Trump threatened the Houthis, saying they would face, quote, major military punishment if they kept attacking ships. The rise in oil prices could inflate costs, which could force the Federal Reserve to increase interest rates. Hadil Alshalchi, NPR News, Istanbul.
8: The Dow closed down more than 500 points, or nearly 1%. The Nasdaq was down 553 points, more than 2%. The Justice Department has withdrawn its subpoenas to compel three New York Times journalists to testify about their sources for articles about the new Air Force One Qatar gifted to President Trump. A federal judge told the government attorneys the administration was required to ensure it could not obtain what it needed from any other sources before issuing subpoenas to journalists. NPR's David Folkenflik describes what happened ahead of today's decision.
10: This clash erupted after the Times reported that the U.S. Secret Service interceded to convince Trump not to take the new jet home from the NATO summit in Turkey earlier this month. The Times alleges the Trump administration is attempting to intimidate its reporters, seeking phone records not just of its journalists, but of some of their family members. Trump has sued the Times for defamation, while the paper has sued the administration to block new restrictions on covering the Pentagon.
8: NPR's David Folkenflik reporting. The European Union is imposing a $1 billion fine on Google, accusing the Alphabet-owned company of favoring its own services and search results while restricting competitor app developers. NPR's Eleanor Beardsley reports the EU penalized Google as the European bloc braces for new U.S. tariffs.
11: The fine is part of Brussels' ongoing efforts to regulate big tech companies. It caps an investigation launched in March 2024 under the EU's Digital Markets Act, which attempts to make digital markets fairer and more contestable. They claim Google set up their search engine and Google Play to favor its own services over their competitors. The European Commission says it is acting to protect consumer interests. Google says the fine harms European businesses and consumers. The fine comes at a time of high trade tensions between the EU and U.S. Eleanor Beardsley, NPR News, Paris.
8: U.S. Trade Representative Jamison Greer issued a statement accusing the EU of unfairly targeting the most competitive American companies and undermining trade relations with Washington. It's NPR News.
12: From the WGLT Newsroom, I'm Ben Howell. Bloomington High School's graduation rate is improving. An estimated 89% of students in the upcoming school year are on track to graduate. District 87 Superintendent David Mauser says teachers are relentlessly focused on supporting students all the way to graduation.
13: I mean, we rose from 75% to 89% graduation rate in a year, and that's because we got an unbelievably dedicated staff at Bloomington High School that's doing everything they can to make sure the kids get across the stage.
12: Mauser credits the in-school credit recovery program. This allows students to spend time during the school day retaking courses they have failed. Then they can earn back the credit. Republicans in the U.S. House have narrowly passed a more than $1 trillion annual defense bill. The vote splits mostly along party lines. For Central Illinois Democrat Eric Sorensen, he says it came down to amendments cutting civilian defense jobs and banning transgender females from participating in sports at military academies.
14: I am not willing to throw out anyone from the military. And so that's why I voted no.
12: Republican Representative Darren LaHood voted for the spending act. Downtown Bloomington has celebrated its new ring structure that will overlook the 600 block of North Main Street. The block was recently finished as part of the downtown streetscape project. Councilmember Cody Hendricks says the structure represents the future of downtown.
15: I'm hoping that this can be kind of our northern lights that shows us what can be for the rest of downtown.
12: The ring lights have 35 different color variants and looks over an open area next to several businesses. The 33rd Illinois Volunteer Regiment Band will be performing at ISU's Concert on the Quad next Monday night. The band will be celebrating 30 years since its modern formation. John Bergman, band member and narrator, says that the original band promoted the war effort through music.
16: They played peppy songs to fire the men up. They played spiritual songs to bring home the reality of what they were engaged in.
12: The recreated regiment band plays songs from the Civil War era on instruments accurate to the time. I'm Ben Howell.
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5: This is All Things Considered from NPR News. I'm Elsa Chang in Culver City, California.
4: And I'm Juana Summers in Washington. The U.S. and Saudi Arabia have signed an agreement that would allow for U.S. companies to build and run nuclear power plants on Saudi soil. But just hours after that was announced, President Trump wrote on Truth Social that Saudi Arabia would first need to join the Abraham Accords, a separate agreement normalizing ties with Israel. Saudi Arabia has previously said it will not join the Abraham Accords for the time being. And so this nuclear agreement is in doubt. Joining us now is NPR's Franco Ordonez here in Washington, D.C., as well as Emily Fang in Tel Aviv. Welcome to both of you.
17: Hey, Juana.
18: Hello.
4: So, Franco, I know you were at the White House today. Did President Trump or others in the administration clarify what would happen to this nuclear energy agreement?
17: Yeah, Trump also said today that the agreement bars any nuclear enrichment. And Caroline Leavitt, the press secretary, she did address it today at the press briefing. But, you know, she really largely echoed what the president had already said. You know, she told us reporters that the deal is contingent on Saudi Arabia signing the Abraham Accords. And she couldn't explain actually how it would be enforced, considering Trump's energy secretary had already signed the deal. You know, asked why the conditions were not part of the original deal that was announced yesterday. You know, she just said that Trump was, you know, has been speaking about this repeatedly, and that in the end, Trump was the, quote, final deal maker. You know, there are just so many more questions yet to be answered. You know, the signed deal was supposed to go to Congress for a review. What happens to that now? And I will add that plenty of lawmakers are very concerned about this deal as well, because they fear that it could lead to more countries developing nuclear weapons.
18: I want to jump in here and say people in the Middle East, where I am, are also really confused. You know, Trump's post has muddied the viability of this nuclear energy agreement less than a day after it was announced. And I spoke to Stephen Cook, a Middle East expert at the Council on Foreign Relations, about this. He told me his phone is blowing up right now with people asking him, does this mean the nuclear deal is off?
3: Does a Truth Social post supersede a signed diplomatic agreement? I think this is one of the frustrations that other countries have had with the United States.
18: Because there's no mention of the Abraham Accords or Saudi Arabia having to normalize ties with Israel's first. in this agreement that's already been signed.
19: Okay, so let's talk now about what is actually in this agreement. What did the U.S. and Saudi Arabia agree to?
17: Well, the agreement allows the Saudis to build nuclear plants using U.S. technology. And because of the length of the time it takes to build a nuclear plant and their operational life, I mean, this could really set up a decades-long cooperation worth billions of dollars, according to the U.S. Energy Department.
18: What's also worth looking at is what is not in the agreement, because it falls short of what is now called the gold standard of nuclear energy agreements, which would be a commitment from Saudi Arabia not to use American-built plants to enrich nuclear fuel themselves, not to reprocess that fuel for weapons, and also to open these plants up for regular international inspections. Back in 2009, when the U.S. signed a similar nuclear energy agreement with the United Arab Emirates, all three of these provisions were included. But despite concerns about Saudi Arabia's human rights abuses, fears also that one day it might want to pursue a nuclear weapon, these provisions are not in the energy agreement announced this week.
19: I mean, Franco, Israel publicly opposed the deal. Did the country or Prime Minister Netanyahu have any role in Trump adding this extra condition?
17: Well, I mean, the press secretary was asked about this directly, and she said she was unaware of any involvement. But, I mean, I'm sure there were some diplomatic talks happening behind the scenes. You know, Israel's made clear that they were not happy. And let's also just kind of remember that last year, Trump dropped a push made by the Biden administration for Saudis to normalize relations with Israel in order to actually move forward with a similar nuclear arrangement. So in a way, Trump is actually adding a condition that many critics say he previously abandoned himself.
19: Emily, over to you. You are in Israel. Tell us about the reaction there.
18: There was shock when this agreement was announced, even horror. Israel, I should know, is widely believed to have nuclear weapons already itself, but it's never confirmed its nuclear arsenal, and they don't want other countries around it to have a nuclear weapon. They're worried that this slightly more flexible conditions of the U.S.-Saudi agreement could set off a nuclear arms race across the region. I spoke to Yoel Guzhansky, a senior researcher at the think tank Institute for National Security Studies here in Israel, about Trump's decision on this agreement.
20: If he agreed to enrichment in Saudi Arabia, as he did when he signed this agreement, how can he demand zero enrichment in Iran? It will be much harder to sell.
18: Many former retired senior officials are coming out to speak today against the agreement. A former Prime Minister, Ehud Barak, said this nuclear agreement was a sign of growing distrust between the U.S. and Israel. Yair Lapid, one of the main opposition politicians here in Israel, called the agreement a, quote, total failure. Here he is on a podcast earlier today. Lapid is saying here it was Prime Minister Benjamin Netanyahu's job here in Israel to prevent any Middle Eastern nuclear program. And Lapid said he has worked to prevent the U.S. from signing similar agreements before. Netanyahu's office, the Prime Minister's office, has been pretty quiet today. They only said in a statement that, quote, Saudi Arabia joining the Abraham Accords would be a historic leap forward for peace in the Middle East. Which, as you mentioned, joining the Abraham Accords for Saudi Arabia is unlikely, and Saudi Arabia has not commented publicly yet.
19: I mean, Franco, you've covered President Trump for a long time, and I take it is not a new thing for him to introduce new demands into negotiations.
17: Yeah, well, that's absolutely right. I mean, he's got kind of a long record of this, and it actually goes back to before his presidential career, to his real estate career, and a very well-known practice of, you know, threatening to walk away or demand new concessions, such as how he pushed for changes with NATO. You know, another example is how he threatened to withdraw from the trade deal with Mexico and Canada, NAFTA, and use that leverage to negotiate a deal. Another example is the tariffs that he lodged against adversaries and European allies, you know, to force new negotiations and new trading arrangements. I mean, I will say that supporters argue that Trump is smart to use this kind of leverage to help the country, but critics argue that he's actually hurting U.S. integrity by continuing to move the goalposts.
19: NPR's Franco Ordonez and Emily Fang, thanks to both of you.
17: Thank you.
18: Thank you.
21: In an effort to rein in street homelessness across the U.S., 11 states and hundreds of cities have passed laws cracking down on public camping. And to see how those laws are playing out day to day, NPR's Marissa J. Lang went to Tennessee, where the camping ban is the most severe in the country.
22: It's not just illegal to camp on public property here in Nashville. It's a felony that could come at the cost of up to 6 years in prison. Since it passed in 2022, only a handful of people have been charged under the state's felony camping ban. Joseph Lamont Williams recently became one of them. Williams has lived in East Nashville for almost 50 years. He grew up in public housing.
0: Right across the street at them apartments right there.
22: He still lives in the neighborhood, just not in the usual way. Williams sleeps on the wooden picnic tables at South Inglewood Park. The only roof over his head these days is a wall-less picnic shelter.
0: I don't consider it living. I consider it stopping by and where I feel safe at. But I think when it boils down, it shouldn't matter.
22: Williams was arrested late last month and charged with two felony counts of camping after a neighbor called the police to report suspicious activity in the park after dark. Cars lining up there with people inside who appeared to be having sex or doing drugs. But when police arrived, it was Williams they found. He tried to flee. Officers tased him and took him into custody. Besides illegal camping, he was also charged with evading arrest, a misdemeanor. All told, Williams spent 9 days in jail. He was released after he pled guilty to the misdemeanor, and prosecutors agreed to drop the other charges.
0: I plead to anything to get out.
22: Every year, more states vote on bills that could make it easier for police to remove or involuntarily commit people experiencing homelessness. Louisiana passed a camping ban in June. So did North Carolina, though the governor there vetoed it. The model for many of these laws comes from a conservative Texas-based think tank called the Cicero Institute. Devin Kurtz, who pitches Cicero's model bill to states, says the bill gives governments a powerful tool to remove people who may pose a threat to public health or safety.
1: I'm not arguing that camping bans are going to end homelessness. However, it can regulate homeless encampments such that unsheltered homelessness is safer, both for the community and for those individuals. And ideally, more individuals, maybe not the first interaction with law enforcement, but maybe after several, are going to accept the outreach services that they're often receiving, you know, invitations to every day.
22: Homeless advocates say that in Tennessee, police generally use the law to threaten rather than arrest. But having a criminal record can make it much harder to find jobs or stable housing. Here's Lindsay Crinks, the co-founder of Open Table Nashville, a nonprofit that does homeless outreach.
2: A Class E felony in Tennessee is up to 6 years in prison, a $3,000 fine, and then you lose your voting rights and can't get a lot of housing. So it's a real hole that people have fallen in, and these laws just push you deeper down.
22: As in many cities across the country, homelessness is on the rise here in Nashville, where there's a shortage of affordable housing. John Lozier, a neighbor and retired social worker, has seen his own neighborhood transform.
23: They'll put two tall new houses on a lot where one small house used to live and sell them at incredible prices. And poor people have nowhere left to go. You know that story.
22: Lozier struck up a friendship with Williams while he was walking his dog in the neighborhood park. When Williams was released from jail, Lozier was there to pick him up. He told his friend he would take him anywhere, a shelter, a hotel, name it. William said he wanted to go back to the park, that he would take his chances with the cops.
0: And I'm not running from nothing. Not running from nothing.
22: East Nashville has been his home his whole life, he said. He's not leaving now. Marissa J. Lang, NPR News, Nashville.
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25: 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The escalation of the conflict in the Middle East has caused a sudden spike in the global price of oil and of gas prices in the U.S. That story in 15 minutes. This is All Things Considered from NPR News. I'm Courtney Conroy. In the next WGLT newscast, Bloomington Normal's two U.S. House members split on a federal defense spending bill. Bloomington High School sees a big improvement in graduation rates, and lighting of a new ring signals a milestone in downtown Bloomington's streetscape project. 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
25: You're listening to WGLT. I'm Courtney Conroy. Makers come in all different forms. You might not know that there is a thriving community of niche painters in central Illinois. They paint miniatures, tiny statues used in tabletop games like Dungeons & Dragons. As part of the new Maker to Maker series, Lou Warner sat down with YouTuber and painter Lila Mev, who makes her living painting minis, and each one has its own meaning.
11: So it depends on if I'm painting for YouTube or if I'm painting for a competition. If I'm painting for YouTube, I usually try to answer a question that I think people will have. I give private lessons, and they are great feedback for video topics, like what's the proper way to hold a brush, or I was trying to teach somebody how to do wet blending, which is an intermediate advanced technique, and I couldn't figure out why it wasn't working for them. And so I had to be introspective and really break down every single part of my process. And I realized you need to have the brush at a certain angle and have pressure on the brush in a certain way. So I made a video about that. For competition pieces, since a competition piece will take hundreds of hours, it needs to be something really personal to me. I have to be willing to invest 100 hours, because if my heart's not in it, it's just not going to be worth it. It's not going to come out well.
13: Do you have an estimate of like how long these pieces take? Because you're clearly putting a lot of thought and attention to the details, like from inspiration to the finished product. I mean, can you give an estimate?
11: How many hours are in a week? Okay, well, there's 158 hours in a week, so probably like 300 hours. It also depends on the competition piece. So like for YouTube videos, especially, I'm not painting to my best ability. I'm painting to whatever the easiest standard is to get the video done. Frequently, I don't paint the back of the model, and then you just never see it on YouTube. If I'm doing a turntable and you're seeing the front, the side, and then it rotates really fast so you can't really see the back, it's because I didn't paint the back. commission pieces, I also paint to a very high standard. I consider them like placing in a bronze category in an open competition. So they're definitely good, but they're not hundreds of hours good. I can't paint to my utmost best ability. If I want to be making money, I just can't paint to my best ability. I don't have the time for that. So the competition pieces are very fun for me because then I get to realize, oh my God, I'm really good at this. Like this zombie piece I'm working on right now, I have to put her away because she stares at me. Like I can't leave her on my desk, which I've never had happen before with a miniature, but she is, she stares.
13: How do you kind of toe the line between commission work and your own personal pieces? Like, are you spending time on this project every day, or is it something that you kind of come and go to when you're feeling inspired in between commission pieces? Like, how does that work for you?
11: I find the time to work on my competition pieces usually whenever inspiration strikes. This competition piece is due October 7th or something along those lines. And I've been working on it since March. And the reason that I started in March, not only because hundreds of hours, but also because I need to have the ability to come and go. And then personally, I like to sit down and work on a piece for several hours. I find that I get into a meditative state when I'm painting. And so sitting down to paint for an hour is not enough time to get me into that flow. So I usually dedicate like 3 or 4 hours to the piece at a time. Usually I take like the week before a competition off, and then I just spend every day like 10, 12 hours a day painting the miniature in a desperate attempt to finish. I don't think I've ever submitted a miniature that was actually finished. They had to be done. I've never finished.
13: You have a very public relationship with art and your craft. So for you, has art and creating changed for you since you've gained all this notoriety?
11: So I opened my own photography studio when I was 16 in my grandparents' living room. Art and to some amount of fame has always been like that. That's always been the plan, I guess. I guess for miniature painting, this is the most famous I've ever been by a long shot. Like, I used to be known around, like, the towns that I lived in for my photography. But YouTube is definitely the biggest that I've ever gotten with almost 140,000 subscribers on YouTube. I love it. I love it when people come and talk to me. I go to 2 conventions a year. It's great. I get to be famous, like, twice a year. And it is the like Adepticon's about a week. It is the best week for me. Everybody wants to come talk to me. I can't walk like 10 feet without getting stopped, and I just soak it all up. I have to ride this high for the entire year. So I love being famous. Only minorly. I tell everyone I'm minorly famous. If you're in this niche,

0: niche, you probably know who I am, or there's a good chance you know who I am. But art and some amount of fame or notoriety, or at least being able to do it for my full-time job, has always been the plan.
1: What legacy do you hope that your videos and your minis and everything kind of leaves?
0: I hope my legacy is twofold. One of the things I hope is that people remember me for my ability to teach. Since I have come at YouTube from a very different direction than most YouTubers, most people came at it from, I'm into this hobby, let's go do it on the internet. Whereas I came from, I am a teacher looking for a new way to teach. Since I come at it from a different perspective, I'm able to, I guess, break things down in a way that's more easily digestible. And so I hope that I continue to be well known for my ability to break things down. Another reason I started YouTube was because at the time, I did not know of any other women on YouTube painting miniatures. And I said, I'm going to be the first. That's what's going to make me different. I'm going to be the first woman painting miniatures on YouTube, and I'm going to come from this professor background. And so I hope that people remember me as she's the one who got the ball rolling. She's the one who started talking about this.
2: 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This conversation was part of the Maker to Maker series. You can find Lila's work on her YouTube channel, Lila Mev, the Mini Witch. She's in the middle of her next competition piece for October. Are you a niche maker in Central Illinois? 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Taking a quick peek at our weather here in Bloomington Normal, a beautiful day at 77 degrees today with mostly sunny skies. Tonight it'll cool down to 58 degrees with cloudy skies. 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I'm Courtney Conroy.
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1: LT Newsroom, I'm Ben Howell. Bloomington City officials are marking completion of the first block of its downtown transformation. A ring structure overlooking the 600 block of North Main Street was lit up, showing 35 different color variants. City of Bloomington employee Juan Rivera says he's excited for what the ring will bring and hopes for live music.
2: I think it's something that downtown needed, revamp. It definitely gives life to downtown Bloomington. Gives that energy that we need.
1: The city is currently working on the 400 block of North Main Street as part of its streetscape project. More students at Bloomington High School are graduating with college credit thanks to advanced placement courses. Assistant Superintendent Nicole Rummel says nearly 200 students earned college credit through the advanced placement exam.
3: So our kids are excelling in our AP courses that we're offering. And just to go back to say that 31% of kids are taking AP courses.
1: Bloomington High School also saw a big jump in graduation rates this year to nearly 90%. Central Illinois Democrat Eric Sorensen is explaining why he voted no on an annual defense spending and policy bill. It costs more than $1 trillion. But the bill also creates a partnership between the U.S. and the Israeli Defense Force, including a special agent appointed by the defense secretary.
4: I do not believe we should be lumping the United States military and the IDF together.
1: The bill narrowly passed in the House. It still needs Senate approval. And Illinois State University's Concert on the Quad series concludes with a performance from the 33rd Illinois Volunteer Regiment Band. The historical reenactment band will play a variety of music from the Civil War era. Band member and narrator John Bergman says from polka to hymns, all songs are played on instruments from the era.
5: You know, you don't hear it on the radio, but so many songs from that era, we've heard. Just being able to bring some of that stuff out and share it with people, it's just a lot of fun.
1: The concert is next Monday night. I'm Ben Howell.
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7: This is All Things Considered from NPR News. I'm Juana Summers in Washington.
8: And I'm Elsa Chang in Culver City, California. The price of oil cracked $100 a barrel again today, and that is threatening higher gas prices at the pump. This follows a new escalation of the conflict in the Middle East. And joining us now to tell us more is NPR's Alina Selyukh. Hi, Alina.
9: Hello, hello.
8: Hello, hello. Okay, so what is driving this price spike for crude oil?
9: Okay, so for months, we've been talking about the Strait of Hormuz, which is a key passage for global oil shipments from some of the world's biggest oil-producing countries. And the U.S. war with Iran has effectively shut that down.
8: Right.
9: Well, now there's a threat to a second major passage, which has been an alternative waterway, especially for Saudi Arabia. Mm-hmm. And that's on the other side of the Arabian Peninsula. So you have the Persian Gulf with the Strait of Hormuz on the eastern side of the peninsula. And now we're talking about the western side, with the Red Sea. And there, a new threat is coming from the Houthis. They are military rebels in Yemen who are aligned with Iran and have a long-standing conflict with Saudi Arabia. And they say they've attacked two Saudi oil tankers, and they're threatening a naval blockade of this second shipping route. So what does all that mean? Well, here's Eric Mueliger, professor of economics at the University of California, Davis.
10: There's a lot of uncertainty with respect to oil supply. In particular, there's a lot of uncertainty about how much oil is going to be able to come out of the Persian Gulf.
9: And now also through the Red Sea, should I say it again, uncertainty.
8: Right. Okay, but this moment, Alina, like, how significant is this milestone of cracking the $100 per barrel mark?

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1: Gate Project. More students at Bloomington High School are graduating with college credit thanks to advanced placement courses. Assistant Superintendent Nicole Rummel says nearly 200 students earned college credit through the advanced placement exam.
2: So our kids are excelling in our AP courses that we're offering. And just to go back to say that 31% of kids are taking AP courses.
1: Bloomington High School also saw a big jump in graduation rates this year to nearly 90%. Central Illinois Democrat Eric Sorensen is explaining why he voted no on an annual defense spending and policy bill. It costs more than $1 trillion. But the bill also creates a partnership between the U.S. and the Israeli Defense Force, including a special agent appointed by the defense secretary.
3: I do not believe we should be lumping the United States military and the IDF together.
1: The bill narrowly passed in the House. It still needs Senate approval. And Illinois State University's Concert on the Quad series concludes with a performance from the 33rd Illinois Volunteer Regiment Band. The historical reenactment band will play a variety of music from the Civil War era. Band member and narrator John Bergman says from polka to hymns, all songs are played on instruments from the era.
4: You know, you don't hear it on the radio, but so many songs from that era we've heard. Just being able to bring some of that stuff out and share it with people, it's just a lot of fun.
1: The concert is next Monday night. I'm Ben Howell.
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6: This is All Things Considered from NPR News. I'm Juana Summers in Washington.
7: And I'm Elsa Chang in Culver City, California. The Republican-led Congress split today on a pair of votes focused on ending the war with Iran. In the House, Democrats were joined by four Republicans in passing a resolution to remove U.S. forces from the hostilities. But in the Senate, they came up short in a push to advance a similar resolution. Now, today's votes were a sign of ongoing frustration with the war on Capitol Hill, but also of a divide about how to move forward. Joining us now is NPR congressional correspondent Claudia Grisales. Hi, Claudia.
8: Hey, Elsa.
7: Hey. Okay, so we see these two votes on Iran go in totally different directions today. What do you think we should make of that?
8: Well, when we look at the vote in the House, that represents a rebuke of President Trump and his war strategy. And we should point out this is the second time the House has approved a war powers resolution. So clearly, the concerns surrounding this conflict are not going away. It's noteworthy that several Republicans voted with Democrats today.
7: Yeah.
8: But one thing to keep in mind with this resolution is it's not legally binding. So while they send a message, they may be more symbolic than anything else.
7: Okay, but the Senate seemed to be sending a different message today, yeah?
8: Yes, exactly. Democrats tried to advance a similar resolution there, but it failed by a vote of 47 to 49. And as we know, the war is intensifying. 18 U.S. troops have died since fighting broke out in February, and nearly 500 have been injured. So Senate Democratic leader Chuck Schumer said they're going to keep this issue front and center.
9: So it's perfectly appropriate and right and part of our obligation as the opposition party to force our Republican colleagues to vote again and again and again until they see the light.
7: Okay, that's Schumer speaking for the opposition party, but what are Republicans saying?
8: Well, there is some frustration in the GOP. Earlier this week, we saw Defense Secretary Pete Hegseth testify on Capitol Hill, and Republicans had some tough questions for him at times. They asked about Iran's nuclear program, about its missile capabilities, and about the future of the Strait of Hormuz. But

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3: 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I'm Courtney Conroy. The 33rd Illinois Volunteer Regiment Band will be closing out ISU's Concerts on the Quad series this upcoming Monday. The historical reenactment band will be celebrating 30 years since its modern formation in 1996. In this Sound Ideas interview with WGLT student reporter Lauren Fisher, narrator, bandmaster, and cornet player John Bergman says musicians played a crucial part in the Civil War.
4: Bands did whatever they could to promote the war effort. They played peppy songs to fire the men up. They played spiritual songs to kind of bring home the reality of what they were engaged in and what it might result in. They played songs from home so that soldiers would remember what they were fighting for.
5: What kind of music should audience members be expecting for this performance? Is it solely from the Civil War period, or is it inspired by?
4: Yes, it is all from the era of the Civil War, or many songs came upon the time of the Civil War, and they had been around for hundreds of years, decades. So anything up to that period, we will play. So we kind of think of ourselves as the pep band of the 1860s. And we'll play a whole bunch of different types of music, and that's what the Civil War era band would do.
5: You're coming up on the 30th anniversary of the band. Is there a specific songs you're kind of choosing for that, and how
4: sure.
5: is the process?
4: So the simple answer is no, not really, but we have that stuff in the back of our mind, or actually I do, because I'm the one who chooses whatever we're going to play. And so I will be choosing some songs that are patriotic, you know, specifically have that kind of a bent. It's also the 200th year of the birth of the father of American music, Stephen Foster. So I've chosen some of those pieces as well. But then also I want to give the audience a feel for the variety of music that we play. So there will be a waltz or two. There will be a ballad or two. There will be a hymn. There will be some quick steps. A little bit of everything.
5: In such like a modern time where I feel like attentions are becoming limited, how do you keep this performance engaging for new audiences?
4: It's very difficult, especially for an upbeat tune, to listen to and not tap your toe to. It's very catchy. It's very tonal and kind of predictable. It's just fun music to listen to. The narrative beforehand, I will say always a few words to just kind of give the audience an idea of what they're about to hear. Maybe I'll point out a particular section in the band that will be featured so that the audience can be listening for when the tenor horns play the melody or the alto horns play the melody. And we try to make it fun. I try to inject a little bit of humor into the narrative, and the narrative coupled with the just simplistic beauty of the music itself, I think, is enough to hold most people's attention. You don't realize it until you get in and start to do it, how much of the music that was popular at that time we still know. You know, you don't hear it on the radio, but so many songs from that era we've heard. Just being able to share it with people, it's just a lot of fun.
3: That was WGLT student reporter Lauren Fisher with bandmaster John Bergman. The 33rd Regiment Band will perform from the steps of Cook Hall on Illinois State University's quad Monday at 7 o'clock. Attendance is free.
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3: Taking a look at our weather here today in Bloomington Normal, sunny skies at 77 degrees today. It'll cool down to 58 degrees tonight with mostly cloudy skies. Tomorrow, we are right back up into the mid-70s with a high near 76 and mostly cloudy skies. It's All Things Considered. I'm Courtney Conroy.
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0: This is All Things Considered from NPR News. I'm Juana Summers.
12: And I'm Elsa Chang. A vigil is planned this evening for a man who was killed by police in Madison, Wisconsin yesterday. Protests followed that shooting, which happened as multiple officers tried to arrest the man. Now, those officers are on leave. Reporter Emily Rizzo is in Madison and joins us now. Hi, Emily.
13: Hi, Elsa.
12: So can you just walk us through what happened here exactly?
13: So Madison police say they responded to a call just before 1 p.m. yesterday about a man who was allegedly checking parked cars. They chased him as he fled on his bike. Four officers were attempting to arrest him when a scuffle ensued in the middle of an intersection. Here's Police Chief John Patterson in a briefing yesterday.
14: During the struggle, the man, we're told, pulled out a knife or produced a knife, a fixed blade knife, and an officer was injured by this while attempting to arrest him. A less lethal device, a taser, was deployed.
13: Police say the taser didn't work, though a bystander video shows the man falling to the ground. A moment after he falls, one officer's knee appears to be on the man's back. Then another officer shoots him, firing off what sounded like three shots, apparently in the head. The police chief said the officer who shot him was injured by a knife wielded by the man. Witnesses I spoke to said they did not see the man holding a knife. Mm. The officers were not wearing body cameras. Patterson says that's typical.
12: And what do we know about this man who was killed?
13: Today, city officials identified him as Corey Ruiz. They say he was in his 30s and that he had a family who cared for him. Patterson said the officer who killed him was a veteran officer, but they have not yet revealed his name.
12: And how is the community there reacting to this fatal shooting?
13: Community members immediately started gathering and protesting at the intersection afterwards. I mean, people are devastated, and some are calling it a public execution. Richard Hegwood lives and works right near the intersection where the shooting took place, and he was there when it happened.
15: I see them chasing this dude. They chase him at an intersection. They catch the dude. They have him on the ground. He's struggling. He's struggling to get up, and that's, they shot him. They shot him three times in the back of the head.
13: Hegwood says the man appeared to be black, though police have not yet confirmed his race. Some are calling for the officer who shot the man to be arrested and fired. And just to get a sense of the anger over police brutality, an activist interrupted today's press briefing, took the mic from Patterson, the police chief, and the press conference devolved into shouting for several minutes. And for context, there have been two other men killed by Madison police in the last 14 years, and there's a ton of distrust.
12: Mm. Well, Emily, what happens next at this point?
13: So all four officers were placed on administrative leave. The Division of Criminal Investigation at Wisconsin's Department of Justice has started an independent homicide investigation. Also, the community has barricaded the intersection where Ruiz was killed. They stayed there all night into today. There are flowers, drawings, and candles honoring his life. And tonight, they've organized a vigil at the intersection.
12: That is reporter Emily Rizzo. Thank you, Emily.
13: Thank you.
16: Each week, a guest draws a card from NPR's Wild Card deck and answers a big question about their life. Hrishikesh Hirway hosts the popular Song Exploder podcast. He is also a musician. His new album is all about how fleeting life's most important moments can be. It's called In the Last Hour of Light.
17: I was trying to find a phrase that captured this sense of, like, this is a beautiful moment, and you know that it's not going to be here forever. Here's your last chance to bask in this and appreciate, like, please appreciate right now how beautiful this is.
16: Hirway spoke with Wildcard host Rachel Martin.
18: Do you think that there's order in the universe, or is it all chaos?
17: I think there is both. I think there is order in the universe. I think because of the Fibonacci sequence.
18: No one's ever said that before. Guaranteed. I don't know what it is, so just explain what it is.
17: The Fibonacci sequences where you start with one and then one and then it's two. You basically add the number previous to get the next number. So okay. 1 plus 2, 3, 2 plus 3, 5, yeah. 3 plus 5, 8, 5 plus 8, 13, and it goes on and on and on.
18: I like that.
17: That's
18: that
17: a Fibonacci sequence.
18: Yeah, that feels like a pattern.
17: And it exists in nature. That pattern is in, you see it in the way that flowers, petals of flowers, there's all these ways in which nature represents this sort of mathematical idea.
18: Yeah.
17: And I think it's so cool and so beautiful. And just the fact that we are walking around and talking and have brains and think, I mean, the evolution is just so incredible. There's a level of order that exists in just all living things. And yet it's also an accident.
18: Right. I mean, when you think about, I mean, there's so much chaos. There's so much obvious chaos. But when you say it like that, the chaos is exceptional to the order. I mean, the order is paramount. It's all so miraculous that it has to be ordered.
17: It's miraculous. I mean, right now, some electrical impulse is happening in my brain and it's moving my body and I'm saying words and the words are in an order that you can understand as an idea. Like, that's unbelievable. Everything is unbelievable. We should all be walking around all the time saying, oh my God, I can't believe that any of this is happening.
18: We would be so tired if we did that. Between that and trying to seize every memory that's happening around us.
17: Yeah, exactly.
18: We would be so tired.
17: That is fair, though. Everybody should always be going around in awe of everything and desperate to remember it.
18: Yeah, yeah. I love that. That's a good way to live.
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2: You're listening to WGLT. I'm Courtney Conroy. Makers come in all different forms. You might not know that there is a thriving community of niche painters in central Illinois. They paint miniatures, tiny statues used in tabletop games like Dungeons & Dragons. As part of the new Maker to Maker series, Lou Warner sat down with YouTuber and painter Lila Mev, who makes her living painting minis, and each one has its own meaning.
3: So it depends on if I'm painting for YouTube or if I'm painting for a competition. If I'm painting for YouTube, I usually try to answer a question that I think people will have. I give private lessons, and they are great feedback for video topics, like what's the proper way to hold a brush, or I was trying to teach somebody how to do wet blending, which is an intermediate advanced technique, and I couldn't figure out why it wasn't working for them. And so I had to be introspective and really break down every single part of my process. And I realized you need to have the brush at a certain angle and have pressure on the brush in a certain way. So I made a video about that. For competition pieces, since a competition piece will take hundreds of hours, it needs to be something really personal to me. I have to be willing to invest 100 hours, because if my heart's not in it, it's just not going to be worth it. It's not going to come out well.
4: Do you have an estimate of like how long these pieces take? Because you're clearly putting a lot of thought and attention to the details, like from inspiration to the finished product. I mean, can you give an estimate?
3: How many hours are in a week? Okay, well, there's 158 hours in a week, so probably like 300 hours. It also depends on the competition piece. So like for YouTube videos, especially, I'm not painting to my best ability. I'm painting to whatever the easiest standard is to get the video done. Frequently, I don't paint the back of the model, and then you just never see it on YouTube. If I'm doing a turntable and you're seeing the front, the side, and then it rotates really fast so you can't really see the back, it's because I didn't paint the back. commission pieces, I also paint to a very high standard. I consider them like placing in a bronze category in an open competition. So they're definitely good, but they're not hundreds of hours good. I can't paint to my utmost best ability. If I want to be making money, I just can't paint to my best ability. I don't have the time for that. So the competition pieces are very fun for me, because then I get to realize oh my God, I'm really good at this. Like this zombie piece I'm working on right now, I have to put her away because she stares at me. Like, I can't leave her on my desk, which I've never had happen before with a miniature, but she stares.
4: How do you kind of toe the line between commission work and your own personal pieces? Like, are you spending time on this project every day, or is it something that you kind of come and go to when you're feeling inspired in between commission pieces? Like, how does that work for you?
3: I find the time to work on my competition pieces usually whenever inspiration strikes. This competition piece is due October 7th or something along those lines. And I've been working on it since March. And the reason that I started in March, not only because hundreds of hours, but also because I need to have the ability to come and go. And then personally, I like to sit down and work on a piece for several hours. I find that I get into a meditative state when I'm painting, And so sitting down to paint for an hour is not enough time to get me into that flow. So I usually dedicate like 3 or 4 hours to the piece at a time. Usually I take like the week before a competition off, and then I just spend every day like 10, 12 hours a day painting the miniature in a desperate attempt to finish. I don't think I've ever submitted a miniature that was actually finished. They had to be done. I've never finished.
4: You have a very public relationship with art and your craft. So for you, has art and creating changed for you since you've gained all this notoriety?
3: So I opened my own photography studio when I was 16 in my grandparents' living room. Art and to some amount of fame has always been like that. That's always been the plan, I guess. I guess for miniature painting, this is the most famous I've ever been by a long shot. Like, I used to be known around like the towns that I lived in for my photography. But YouTube is definitely the biggest that I've ever gotten, with almost 140,000 subscribers on YouTube. I love it. I love it when people come and talk to me. I go to 2 conventions a year. It's great. I get to be famous like twice a year, and it is the, like, Adepticon's about a week. It is the best week for me. Everybody wants to come talk to me. I can't walk like 10 feet without getting stopped, and I just soak it all up. I have to ride this high for the entire year. So I love being famous. Only minorly. I tell everyone I'm minorly famous. If you're in this niche, you probably know who I am, or there's a good chance you know who I am. But art and some amount of fame or notoriety, or at least being able to do it for my full-time job, has always been the plan.
4: What legacy do you hope that your videos and your minis and everything kind of leaves?
3: I hope my legacy is twofold. One of the things I hope is that people remember me for my ability to teach. Since I have come at YouTube from a very different direction than most YouTubers, most people came at it from, I'm into this hobby, let's go do it on the internet. Whereas I came from, I am a teacher looking for a new way to teach. Since I come at it from a different perspective, I'm able to, I guess, break things down in a way that's more easily digestible. And so I hope that I continue to be well known for my ability to break things down. Another reason I started YouTube was because at the time, I did not know of any other women on YouTube painting miniatures. And I said, I'm going to be the first. That's what's going to make me different. I'm going to be the first woman painting miniatures on YouTube, and I'm going to come from this professor background. And so I hope that people remember me as, she's the one who got the ball rolling. She's the one who started talking about this.
2: 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This conversation was part of the Maker to Maker series. 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She's in the middle of her next competition piece for October. Are you a niche maker in Central Illinois? 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Taking a quick peek at our weather here in Bloomington Normal, a beautiful day at 77 degrees today with mostly sunny skies. Tonight it'll cool down to 58 degrees with cloudy skies. 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I'm Courtney Conroy.
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10: In Los Angeles, I'm Kai Rizdahl. It is Thursday today, 23 July. Good as always to have you along, everybody. We begin today with an exercise familiar to anyone who deals with a lot of economic data. An exercise that can fairly be summarized as, huh, what do you suppose that means? The proximate cause was today's update on first-time claims for unemployment benefits. They fell by 22,000 to the lowest absolute level they have been since literally 1969, when, obviously, the labor force was far, far smaller. So, huh, what do you suppose that means? Well, it could be a sign of a strong labor market with layoffs extra low and those who do get laid off finding new jobs so quickly they barely have time to apply for unemployment. Or it could be something else. Marketplace's Mitchell Hartman gets us going.
11: It used to be that first-time jobless claims provided a pretty good snapshot of the labor market. But, says Michelle Evermore at the National Employment Law Project,
12: initial claims data is no longer a very reliable economic indicator.
11: She says fewer people who get laid off are applying for unemployment insurance. Many states now offer less than 26 weeks of benefits. Eligibility's been tightened, and unemployment checks are anemic.
12: It replaces so little of

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1: That story tomorrow on Morning Edition from NPR News.
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0: It's All Things Considered from NPR News. I'm Elsa Chang.
5: And I'm Juana Summers. Coming up, protests and mourning after police in Madison, Wisconsin shot and killed a man.
6: All four officers, not just the one involved in the discharging of the firearm, will be placed on administrative leave.
0: We will have the latest after this news.
7: Live from NPR News in Culver City, California, I'm Dwayne Brown. Congress has about two more months to fund the federal government. With an August recess looming, House Republicans passed a stopgap measure with no support from Democrats. That included more military funding for the war in Iran and some components of President Trump's controversial voter ID law, which could impact the midterm elections. White House Press Secretary Karoline Leavitt says Congress still has work to do.
8: The House had a great accomplishment yesterday with passing the budget resolution, which has as much of the Save America Act as possible. And we encourage the Senate to move forward with passing that resolution into law so the president can sign it into law by the August recess. It's of the utmost importance to this president.
7: But that bill may not have support in the upper chamber after the Republican Senate leader said they may work on their own version. The administration has prioritized nutrition through its Make America Healthy Again initiative, but as NPR's Joe Hernandez tells us, a landmark federal nutrition program around for decades will end in a matter of weeks.
9: SNAP Ed is an offshoot of SNAP, the Supplemental Nutrition Assistance Program. It funds everything from cooking classes to farmers markets in low-income neighborhoods. Nutrition advocates say it's a key public health initiative and are confused about why it was cut as part of the spending and policy package known as the One Big Beautiful Bill. In a statement, White House spokesperson Anna Kelly touts sweeping changes made to SNAP food benefits as a whole, saying the president is strengthening the assistance program for future generations. The Department of Agriculture, which oversees the roughly $500 million SNAP Ed program, says it will continue to provide nutrition education through other initiatives. State and local organizations have until the end of September to spend any remaining SNAP Ed money.
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10: From the WGLT Newsroom, I'm Ben Howell. Bloomington City officials are marking completion of the first block of its downtown transformation. A ring structure overlooking the 600 block of North Main Street was lit up, showing 35 different color variants. City of Bloomington employee Juan Rivera says he's excited for what the ring will bring and hopes for live music.
11: I think it's something that downtown needed, revamp. It definitely gives life to downtown Bloomington. Gives that energy that we need.
10: The city is currently working on the 400 block of North Main Street as part of its streetscape project. More students at Bloomington High School are graduating with college credit thanks to advanced placement courses. Assistant Superintendent Nicole Rummel says nearly 200 students earned college credit through the advanced placement exam.
12: So our kids are excelling in our AP courses that we're offering. And just to go back to say that 31% of kids are taking AP courses.

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3: 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I'm Courtney Conroy. The 33rd Illinois Volunteer Regiment Band will be closing out ISU's Concerts on the Quad series this upcoming Monday. The historical reenactment band will be celebrating 30 years since its modern formation in 1996. In this Sound Ideas interview with WGLT student reporter Lauren Fisher, narrator, bandmaster, and cornet player John Bergman says musicians played a crucial part in the Civil War.
4: Bands did whatever they could to promote the war effort. They played peppy songs to fire the men up. They played spiritual songs to kind of bring home the reality of what they were engaged in and what it might result in. They played songs from home so that soldiers would remember what they were fighting for.
5: What kind of music should audience members be expecting for this performance? Is it solely from the Civil War period, or is it inspired by?
4: Yes, it is all from the era of the Civil War, or many songs came upon the time of the Civil War, and they had been around for hundreds of years, decades. So anything up to that period, we will play. So we kind of think of ourselves as the pep band of the 1860s. And we'll play a whole bunch of different types of music, and that's what the Civil War era band would do.
5: You're coming up on the 30th anniversary of the band. Is there specific songs you're kind of choosing for that, and how is
4: sure.
5: the process?
4: So the simple answer is no, not really, but we have that stuff in the back of our mind, or actually I do, because I'm the one who chooses whatever we're going to play. And so I'll be choosing some songs that are patriotic, you know, specifically have that kind of a bent. It's also the 200th year of the birth of the father of American music, Stephen Foster. So I've chosen some of those pieces as well. But then also I want to give the audience a feel for the variety of music that we play. So there will be a waltz or two. There will be a ballad or two. There will be a hymn. There will be some quick steps. A little bit of everything.
5: In such like a modern time where I feel like attentions are becoming limited, how do you keep this performance engaging for new audiences?
4: It's very difficult, especially for an upbeat tune, to listen to and not tap your toe to. It's very catchy. It's very tonal and kind of predictable. It's just fun music to listen to. The narrative beforehand, I will say always a few words to just kind of give the audience an idea of what they're about to hear. Maybe I'll point out a particular section in the band that will be featured so that the audience can be listening for when the tenor horns play the melody or the alto horns play the melody. And we try to make it fun. I try to inject a little bit of humor into the narrative, and the narrative coupled with the just simplistic beauty of the music itself, I think, is enough to hold most people's attention. You don't realize it until you get in and start to do it, how much of the music that was popular at that time we still know. You know, you don't hear it on the radio, but so many songs from that era we've heard. Just being able to share it with people, it's just a lot of fun.
3: 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The 33rd Regiment Band will perform from the steps of Cook Hall on Illinois State University's quad Monday at 7 o'clock. 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
3: Taking a look at our weather here today in Bloomington Normal. Sunny skies at 77 degrees today. It'll cool down to 58 degrees tonight with mostly cloudy skies. Tomorrow, we are right back up into the mid-70s with a high near 76 and mostly cloudy skies. It's All Things Considered. I'm Courtney Conroy.
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8: This is All Things Considered from NPR News. I'm Juana Summers.
0: And I'm Elsa Chang. A vigil is planned this evening for a man who was killed by police in Madison, Wisconsin yesterday. Protests followed that shooting, which happened as multiple officers tried to arrest the man. Now, those officers are on leave. Reporter Emily Rizzo is in Madison and joins us now. Hi, Emily.
9: Hi, Elsa.
0: So can you just walk us through what happened here exactly?
9: So Madison police say they responded to a call just before 1 p.m. yesterday about a man who was allegedly checking parked cars. They chased him as he fled on his bike. Four officers were attempting to arrest him when a scuffle ensued in the middle of an intersection. Here's Police Chief John Patterson in a briefing yesterday.
10: During the struggle, the man, we're told, pulled out a knife or produced a knife, a fixed blade knife, and an officer was injured by this while attempting to arrest him. A less lethal device, a taser, was deployed.
9: Police say the taser didn't work, though a bystander video shows the man falling to the ground. A moment after he falls, one officer's knee appears to be on the man's back. Then another officer shoots him, firing off what sounded like three shots, apparently in the head. The police chief said the officer who shot him was injured by a knife wielded by the man. Witnesses I spoke to said they did not see the man holding a knife. The officers were not wearing body cameras. Patterson says that's typical.
0: And what do we know about this man who was killed?
9: Today, city officials identified him as Corey Ruiz. They say he was in his 30s and that he had a family who cared for him. Patterson said the officer who killed him was a veteran officer, but they have not yet revealed his name.
0: And how is the community there reacting to this fatal shooting?
9: Community members immediately started gathering and protesting at the intersection afterwards. I mean, people are devastated, and some are calling it a public execution. Richard Hegwood lives and works right near the intersection where the shooting took place, and he was there when it happened.
11: I see them chasing this dude. They chase him at an intersection. They catch the dude. They have him on the ground. He's struggling. Struggling to get up. And that's, they shot him three times in the back of the head.
9: Hegwood says the man appeared to be black, though police have not yet confirmed his race. Some are calling for the officer who shot the man to be arrested and fired. And just to get a sense of the anger over police brutality, an activist interrupted today's press briefing, took the mic from Patterson, the police chief, and the press conference devolved into shouting for several minutes. And for context, there have been two other men killed by Madison police in the last 14 years, and there's a ton of distrust.
0: Well, Emily, what happens next at this point?
9: So all four officers were placed on administrative leave. The Division of Criminal Investigation at Wisconsin's Department of Justice has started an independent homicide investigation. Also, the community has barricaded the intersection where Ruiz was killed. They stayed there all night into today. There are flowers, drawings, and candles honoring his life. And tonight, they've organized a vigil at the intersection.
0: That is reporter Emily Rizzo. Thank you, Emily.
9: Thank you.
12: Each week, a guest draws a card from NPR's Wild Card deck and answers a big question about their life. Hrishikesh Hirway hosts the popular Song Exploder podcast. He is also a musician. His new album is all about how fleeting life's most important moments can be. It's called In the Last Hour of Light.
13: I was trying to find a phrase that captured this sense of, like, this is a beautiful moment, and you know that it's not going to be here forever. Here's your last chance to bask in this and appreciate, like, please appreciate right now how beautiful this is.
12: Hirway spoke with Wildcard host Rachel Martin.
14: Do you think that there's order in the universe, or is it all chaos?
13: I think there is both. I think there is order in the universe. I think because of the Fibonacci sequence.
14: No one's ever said that before. Guaranteed. I don't know what it is, so just explain what it is.
13: The Fibonacci sequences where you start with one, and then one, and then it's two. You basically add the number previous to get the next number. So okay. 1 plus 2, 3, 2 plus 3, 5, yeah. 3 plus 5, 8, 5 plus 8, 13, and it goes on and on and on.
14: I like that.
13: That's
14: that
13: a Fibonacci sequence.
14: Yeah, that feels like a pattern.
13: And it exists in nature. That pattern is in, you see it in the way that flowers, petals, the petals of flowers, there's just all these ways in which nature represents this sort of mathematical idea.
14: Yeah.
13: And I think it's so cool and so beautiful. And yeah, just the fact that we are walking around and talking and have brains and think, I mean, the evolution is just so incredible. There's a level of order that exists in just all living things. And yet it's also an accident.
14: Right. I mean, when you think about, I mean, there's so much chaos. There's so much obvious chaos. But when you say it like that, the chaos is exceptional to the order. I mean, the order is paramount. It's all so miraculous that it has to be ordered.
13: It's miraculous. I mean,
14: yeah.
13: right now, some electrical impulse is happening in my brain and it's moving my body and I'm saying words and the words are in an order that you can understand as an idea. Like, that's unbelievable. Everything is unbelievable. We should all be walking around all the time saying, oh my God, I can't believe that any of this is happening.
14: We would be so tired if we did that. Between that and
13: trying to seize
14: every memory that's happening around us.
13: Yeah, exactly.
14: We would be so tired.
13: that is fair, though. Everybody should always be going around in awe of everything and desperate to remember it.
14: Yeah, yeah. I love that. That's a good way to live.
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